It is, but I don't think it's here like, you know, it's kind of like, you know, Paul's, you know, attack thing, you know, like God is his Rottweiler and just sick him, you know, and rah, you know, the guy just is all tore up. I don't think it's so much the sick him thing, because I don't think God, he doesn't hate the sinner. He hates the sin. And you don't hate the guy. You hate the spirit from where the guy's coming from. You see, that's what needs to be dealt with here. And notice it says that he was blind, but just for a what? A season. So there's going to be some hope here, hopefully. It's almost like Israel is blind in part, isn't it? Until the Gentiles are taken out, then their eyes are going to be open and they're going to have an opportunity to know their Messiah. So blindness comes. It's more of a, not sick them, but it's save them. So they can get saved. So this is why God is dealing. And Paul didn't go around blinding everybody. He was a mature brother in the Lord. And he moved when the Lord moved. But this is an incredible, this is the first miracle in his walk with the Lord being on the mission field. Pretty heavy miracle. But God's not going to allow this first convert in his first missionary journey to be ripped off by this sorcerer or this wizard. No, I'm not going to stand for that. Hey, you're blind. Get out of here. He removed him out of the scene, and he continued to witness to this guy. Over in 2 Timothy 3:9, talking about Jannes and Jambres with Moses, it goes on to say there that they withstood Moses, but they shall proceed no further, God says, for their folly shall be manifest to all men, as theirs was also. So these false prophets, these people that think they're spiritual big shots, are going to be put down. Why? By the power of God working in and through our lives. This guy was just removed out of the scene. God will go before us and he will reveal his hand in our lives. And God will protect us. He'll surround us. I've seen situations when you go out on the mission field, especially some of you need to go out on short-term missions, you're going to see things and experience things you never could do here. It's just incredible what God shows you. His hand going before you and protecting. So no more perverting. And this guy, you know, these perverters that go around door to door today. Hi, we're here to talk about Jesus. And you need to look at him and say, which Jesus are you talking about? Oh, there's only one. No, there's not. In 2 Corinthians chapter 11, there's other Jesuses. Which one are you talking about? And so you can share with them the real one. But you know what? They'll just argue with you, especially the JWs. They're trained just to what to say. But there's other gospels. There's other good news. We're here to tell you about the good news. Which gospel are you talking about? So these ministers of righteousness, Paul says, their end shall be according to their works. And God is going to take care of them. And what's exciting is that these are stopped by God's Spirit in us. Speaking a word or just saying, you know, be gone. You know, just out of here. Or however God will lay the situation down. Now, he calls down blindness. Why? Because, I'll tell you, it's something like Paul thinking in his mind, you know, when I persecuted the Christians, what happened to him? He was blinded, wasn't he? And to resist God is to be spiritually blind. So he said, you're blind. You're resisting God. Be removed. And he was taken out of the situation. And God intervened. And notice verse 12. Then the deputy, when he saw what was done, and he was looking at everything was taking place, he believed. Why did he believe? Because of what he saw? Because of the judgment he saw come on this guy? He could see, and then all of a sudden Paul says, you're blind? He's blind? No, that's not what did it. Because God says, I'll confirm my word with signs following. But always my word goes first. His word is the most powerful thing. What does it say in the second part of that verse? He says he believed being astonished at the doctrine of the Lord. What he really believed was the good news that he was hearing. He didn't really see, when he saw the judgment, that didn't bring him to the Lord. No, it's not judgment that brings anybody to the Lord. It's his goodness that brings us to salvation, to repentance. What is the good thing that he saw? He saw God's love in what Paul was talking about.

0: Christ came and he died for your sins. He hung on that cross so you wouldn't have to experience the wrath of God. So you could be a child of God. So God could love you for the rest of your life. This is good news. Preaching of the cross is to those that perish foolishness, but unto us, it's the power of God unto what? Salvation. So the cross is a love story of God's love for us. And he loves us. And that's what penetrated his heart. That's what he believed. That's what caused him to be changed. A man called Sir Anderson, when the deputy believed here, he looked in some history books of Sergius Paulus, and this man, his whole family came to know the Lord. You see, that's what's so beautiful about having a man, a head of a home, come to know the Lord. He usually goes home and he becomes a witness to the home, and all the home gets saved. Especially when that family respects their father. Now, I know in the United States of America, in this nation, there's very little of that going on. But there are some families that still respect the head of the home and the father. And when the father gets transformed and conformed into Christ and becomes a child of God, the whole family comes. Well, this guy came to know the Lord. I love that scripture in Hebrews chapter 2, where it says, God also, in verse 4, Hebrews 2, 4, God also bearing them witness, both with signs and wonders, with divers miracles and the gifts of the Holy Ghost. What did they have going for them that maybe we don't have going for us? They were moving in the Spirit. They were walking by the Spirit. Paul was receiving gifts of the Spirit and moving and doing things. It wasn't just Paul, though. I mean, you know, he was an apostle because he was brought in at the last. But then there was the disciples, Philip. I mean, he was a mighty evangelist. He was anointed of the Lord. Just regular disciples moving in the Spirit, God using them with spiritual gifts. That's what God wants to hook us with and bring us in this morning, to that place of seeing the power of the gospel and of us being bold enough to share it with somebody, to take that step of faith and to spiritually know that there's going to be contention, there's going to be warfare, but I'm going to continue to love this guy. I hate the sin, but I love the sinner, and I'm going to keep witnessing to him. Now, I believe that the greatest enemy against the church today is not materialism. Yes, we live in modern-day Egypt, and it's bad. And it's like I've described it before, an octopus with tentacles that just suck the life out of you. It's bad, all right? But the greatest enemy that the church faces today is occult, spiritism, and deception. That's the greatest enemy that we have today. And we need to be careful. And we need to have spiritual eyes. We need to start moving in the Spirit, start praying in the Spirit, start dealing with these issues that come up. Because God is going to move mightily in the last days like he did in the early days. I believe that. And where we've gotten away from is we're not as spiritual as these brothers and sisters were back then. Because of all the things we contend with. And so we need to work a little bit harder about having spiritual glasses and getting into the Word and letting the Word get into us. Wouldn't you say that? That's the way to do it. Become more spiritually minded. Now, many are, I believe, like this deputy. This deputy was a seeker. And there's a lot of people at your work and at school, in your neighborhood, that are seeking. They know that materialism isn't getting it. They're not happy with what they're living with in their situation. And they're crying out. They're like that psalmist that says, as the deer panteth for the water stream, so my heart panteth after thee, O God. My heart thirsts for God, for the living God. Why? Because we are created with a thirst, a God thirst in us that only Jesus can fill. And so there's many seekers, and they need to hear the gospel. I love what Isaiah 55 says. He says in verse 6, seek the Lord while he may be found. Call upon him while he is near. Like this morning. He's brought you to this place. It's time to call upon him. If you've been living a lie, if you've been saying you're a Christian and you're not living the Christian life, you know what you're doing. And God knows what you're doing behind closed doors. Come on. You're not snowing anybody. Get it right. And then he goes on to say, let the wicked forsake his way, the unrighteous man his thoughts. Let him return to the Lord, and he will have mercy upon him and to our God, for he will abundantly pardon. And that's what he wants to do. He wants to cleanse you. He wants to renew you. He wants you to rededicate your life. Some of you have gotten away. Some of you are prodigals, and you need to come home. This guy believed, and this is his first Gentile convert on this first missionary journey. Unbelievable. Why? Because Paul was filled with the Holy Spirit, and he became a witness to this man, and he led him to the Lord. And finally, verse 13, now when Paul and his company loosed from Paphos, they came to Perga and Pamphylia, and John, who's John Mark, departing from them, returned to Jerusalem. They sailed up to Turkey from Cyprus. Notice it's not Barney and Paul anymore. Barnabas is not leading the crew. It is now changed to Paul and his, what, company. Then all of a sudden we hear of Barney's nephew, John Mark, he's going home to Jerusalem. So Mark is actually going AWOL. He's leaving. He's out of there. He's deserting. He's a deserter. He says, I'm out of here. I'm going home. And I don't know why. There's a lot of people that say they know why. Some believe that he was young. He was homesick. He missed his mom. His mom's name was Mary. She had a big house. He was raised in a very well-off section in Jerusalem. And they had a big house. It says in Acts 12, verse 12, a lot of people gathered there because they had a huge house and they had money. So he was missing the softness of his bed. You know, it's danger territory that they were getting into. Some say he was freaked out about the danger. But I was thinking about this and I thought, you know what? I think it's probably because his uncle's not leading the journey anymore. He loved his uncle, and he was following his uncle, helping Paul also. But then Paul and his company, it all of a sudden becomes Paul's company. And Paul kind of is now leading the crew on to the next situation. And Mark is probably saying, why, how come? Why is this change of leadership? I don't like this. I don't understand it. I'm leaving because I don't really like Paul. Paul's very hard. He's a hard man. He's always dishing out this and saying this and saying that. And Barnabas, I hope you understand. I love you. And I like how counseling you always are very considerate and you're very slow speaker and you're just a nice all-around guy. But now that you're not leading, I'm out of here. Some even say that Mark could have been involved in the opposition back in Jerusalem of the Judaizers, and he could have went back there and shared about how Paul's doing this and Paul's doing that, and he didn't agree with this and with that, and stirring them up. Because when Paul finally gets back, there's a big blow-up. We'll see that in a little bit. But whatever happened here, when Paul finally wanted to go on a second missionary journey, would you turn with me to Acts chapter 15? We'll cheat a little bit. Acts 15. Now notice verse 37. Because this is their second missionary journey. And Barnabas determined to take with them John, whose name was Mark, surname was Mark. So Barnabas, the uncle, said, you know what? Mark's ready to go now, Paul. I want to take him with us on this third missionary journey. He's ready. He's repented. He's out of his little sad, pity party thing, and he wants to go with us. But Paul thought not good to take him with them, who departed from them, from Pamphylia, and he went not with them to the work. In other words, Paul said, no, this kid's not going with us. He deserted us last time. He's not going with us this time. He's a kid. He can't handle it. I don't know what his problem was, but no, I don't want him to go in with us. So it says in verse 39, Paul really looked at Mark as unprofitable for the journey. This guy's going to cause problems. It's going to be a mess. And the contention was so sharp between them, verse 39, that they departed asunder one from the other. So Barnabas took Mark and sailed to Cyprus, and Paul chose Silas. Now, who was right in this, we'll talk about when we get to that chapter. But what's interesting is there was a great contention. There was a real problem with Mark. And Paul said, I don't want him with us. Forget it. He's out of here. And in Acts 16, it seems in the first few verses that Timothy was the one that would replace Mark. Listen, once you pull out of whatever God's doing with you and using you somewhere and you go home or you run away, it's hard to get back. Anybody will tell you that. It just, all of a sudden, you get rambunctious and you get impetuous and you go, that's it, I'm out of here. I don't like the way things are run around here. And you leave, and you leave your ministry. Someone just fills in right behind you. You see, God doesn't need us, none of us, but he wants to use us. And if you're going to get a hair up your nose and freak out and stomp away, then know this, when you come back, it could be all changed. So help us to think before we react. And we make a big mistake of leaving something that God has put us into that's just phenomenal. So Barnabas took Mark. He loved his nephew. The Lord sets up and the Lord takes down. Mark's out of there. But notice what happens. He takes him under his wing and he cares for him and he nurtures him. And all of a sudden, we hear again that Paul wants to see Mark again. Over, and I'll just turn there real quick and we'll close. But in 2 Timothy chapter 4, verse 11, look at this. Only Luke is with me as he's writing his letter. Take Mark, he's talking about John Mark, bring him with thee, for he is profitable to me for the ministry. Something happened. And that was that Paul watched and heard about what took place with Barnabas and his nephew and how the gospel of Mark was written by this Mark. I mean, he got so restored that he wrote the gospel. This guy really became a dedicated servant of God. And Paul heard about that and said, send Mark because I love listening to him. He's a young guy, but he ministers to me. He's profitable for me. Bring him. So I think one of the greatest works of God is restoration of a brother or a sister who have fallen away, who has now woke up to what was going on and has now been restored to ministry. Isn't that a black eye for the enemy? Where sin abounded, grace does much more. And that is to God be the glory. God loves to restore. There's no greater work. And Mark has been restored. So we see how even contention can be used for good. Because they were contending. And all of a sudden, here it is that, you know, you learn when you get contentious and you're kind of having words with somebody. And you go, oh, that's it, we're leaving. You know, I'm just going to take this guy. And they go different ways. But you learn from that. Oh, I was a little hasty. Yeah, I got in the flesh a little bit. Yeah, I should have maybe been a little bit more patient. And we grow from that. It's okay. God turns it around, uses it for good. But notice this. There's more now teams going forth. There's two teams going forth instead of just one. So all of a sudden, the two broke up. Now there's two teams going out. Missions is multiplying. And they're really going to be able to cover some ground now. So today, this is, I believe, our world's only hope. You say, what is that? That's us. Just like with Barnabas and Paul and Mark and Silas, we're now left with a world that needs to hear. Let me end with this in Revelation chapter 3, where Jesus is talking to the various churches, and he talks to the church of Philadelphia. And I hope that you relate to this church, because this is really the church that Jesus is coming for, the church of Philadelphia. There are many different churches that kind of, there's seven of them, they kind of go through the history of the church. But this is the church that's existing today, the church of Philadelphia, who have been faithful to the word. God says, I'm going to keep you from the great tribulation that is coming. And then he says this. He says, he that opens and no man shuts, and shuts and no man opens. I know your works, he says. Behold, I have set before you an open door, and no man can shut it. For thou hast a little strength, and you've kept my word, and you've not denied my name.
1: 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And please, if you would, include a little extra. It'll help us continue this ministry right here on this station of yours. We'd be so grateful. And now to wrap up our message in Acts chapter 13, again titled Deception and Desertion, here's Pastor Jeff once again.
0: We are that end-time church. We are the ones that have the open door. There has never been a time to be able to witness like we are able to witness today. It might be through the radio, through your job, through your with your neighbor, wherever you go. We have an open door to share the gospel as never before. So may God help us. May we cry out for strength. May we cry out to be baptized in the Holy Spirit so we can be given the power to be his witnesses in these last days and take advantage of the open door. But know this, that there's going to be enemies of the gospel. Always there's enemies. So a great effectual door has been opened, but there are many enemies. That's okay, because God will remove the enemies. He'll take care. Greater is he that is in me than he that is in the world, guys. Our God is an awesome God. He's great. He's awesome. He's powerful, where the enemy doesn't have a chance, and he knows it. So let's cry out. Let's say, Lord, I want to be right. I want to walk with you. I want to see these things in my lifetime. I want my kids to be able to experience the power of prayer. I want my kids to be able to experience what it is to share the gospel with somebody. I want to raise them in the ways of the Lord, and I want to be separate and come out from amongst them. I want to be set aside for God to use me in these last days to speak his gospel that won't go out void. It'll go out to accomplish that which pleases him.
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2: We're doing a series in the book of 1 and 2 Peter called Rock Solid. Peter was one of the early disciples of Jesus. Imagine getting to hang out with him and listening to him, watching him. And so we've had the privilege of studying what he has to say in 1 Peter chapter 3. How many of you have toddlers? Raise your hands. I want to see. Okay. What, just notice all the people so you can pray for them. How many of you had toddlers? Okay, you've had them. How many of you are toddlers, Rajay? Just kidding. You know, toddlers have their own rules. You know that, right? There's like a whole set of laws just for toddlers. And the following are the property laws for toddlers. Number one, if I like it, it's mine. If it's in my hand, it's mine. If I can take it from you, it's mine. If I had it a little while ago, it's mine. If it's mine, it must never appear to be yours in any way. Number six, if I'm doing or building something, all the pieces are mine. If it looks just like mine, it's mine. If I saw it first, it's mine. If you're playing with something and you put it down, automatically mine. And finally, if it's broken, it's yours. Although it says here in parentheses, no, the pieces are probably still mine. Hey, that's fine for toddlers, but it's certainly not fine for mature believers in Christ. As followers of Jesus, the watchword isn't mine, but yours. Not me, but you. Not self, but others. The title of my message this morning is How to Attract Flies. Yeah, that's exactly it. How to attract flies. Let me tell you where I'm coming from. Back in 1744, a saying was written in Poor Richard's Almanac, attributed to Benjamin Franklin. It's the old saying that says, you'll catch more flies with honey than you do with vinegar. Now, anybody from a developing country visiting America would scratch their heads at that little saying like, why would you ever want to attract flies to begin with? But the point of that is simply this. When you have a sweeter approach, a nicer approach, you are going to be more successful in achieving your goals than if you are mean and cantankerous. You'll catch more flies with honey than you will with vinegar. So why am I calling the message How to Attract Flies? For this reason. The entire section that we have been studying the last several weeks, beginning in chapter 2, verse 11, all the way to where we are now, is all dealing with how we as believers live our lives on the stage of this world. The unbelieving world is watching us very carefully. And it could be that by the way we live our lives in all of those areas, we actually attract the antagonist and attract the adversary. And so he's already told us some ways to do that. We continue in chapter 3, verse 8, where he says, finally, or to sum up what I've been saying, finally, all of you be of one mind, having compassion for one another. Love as brothers. Be tenderhearted. Be courteous. Not returning evil for evil, reviling for reviling, but on the contrary, blessing, knowing that you were called to this, that you may inherit a blessing. For he who would love life and see good days, let him refrain his tongue from evil and his lips from speaking deceit. Let him turn away from evil and do good. Let him seek peace and pursue it. For the eyes of the Lord are on the righteous, and his ears are open to their prayers. But the face of the Lord is against those who do evil. Now, let me just bring you back up to speed to where we've been studying the last few weeks. You know that Peter has been talking about the three major areas of social interaction in society, or our relationship to government, at the workplace, or our relationship to our employer, and in the home, husbands and wives' relationship to each other. That's what we've been talking about the last few weeks. We have also noted that Peter says the general role for all of us in all of those roles can be summed up by one word. Remember what it is? Submission. Submit to authority. Wives submit to their husbands, servants to their masters, etc. Now, Peter takes us to a fourth area of social interaction, and this is restricted now only to the Christian believer, and that is the church. As believers, we live in society, we have jobs, we have marriages, but we also have a family of believers. That's why he says, finally, all of you, verse 8. He's writing to Christian believers who interact with each other. Now, the world is going to watch us in our relationship to government. They're going to be able to see us in our relationship to our employer, and they're going to be able to look into our marriages and see how we do that. But most of them are not going to come into the church and check us out. Now, some will. Some will come to our meetings. But certainly they're going to see how we deal with each other when we're out in the world. And it could be that we are so compelling in our testimony that we actually attract those unbelievers by the way we treat each other. Listen to this. In the second century AD, a guy by the name of Tertullian, a church historian, said that the Roman government was so suspicious of churches because they were growing so rapidly that they would send spies into the church to check them out. One of the spies reported back to the Roman government, and I'll quote it to you. These Christians are very strange people. They meet in an empty room to worship. They have no image. They speak of one by the name of Jesus who is absent, but whom they seem to be expecting at any moment. And they concluded by saying, and my, how they love him and how they love one another. What a compelling, attractive testimony to be able to see in the lives of believers. So looking in these verses, I want to look at three sweet things that can attract flies. Number one is our attitude. Number two is our response. And number three is our motive, our motivation. So first of all, we do so by our general attitude. Second, by our gentle response. And third, by our genuine motivation. Let's look at our attitude. Verse 8. Finally, or to sum it up, my final words on this subject. All of you Christian believers that I am writing this letter to, all of you be of one mind, having compassion for one another, love as brothers, be tender-hearted, be courteous. Now, we have a fivefold description, and I'm going to unravel quickly each one of those for you. But the fivefold description of the general attitude of the believer could all be summed up in one word, love. Just like Jesus summed up the whole law in one word, love. So our relationships should be summed up by this one word, love. But we have a fivefold description. Notice the first. Finally, all of you be of one mind. Or the word like-minded, some translations say. Be like-minded. Now, just think about this for a moment. Is that possible? Be like-minded. You know what most of us define like-mindedness as? You agreeing with me. That's like-minded. This is what I think, and you should agree with that. No, that's not unity. That's just uniformity. The Bible never calls us to that. There are differences of opinions that we have. If we right now were to open up a discussion on politics or on styles of clothing or on what shows are appropriate to watch on television or what styles of Christian music are appropriate to listen to or have at church, we would open a can of worms and we would have one huge disagreement. It's the way we are. We don't agree on everything. I had a friend of mine say, if two people agree on everything, one of them isn't thinking. I have certain views on eschatology, on the end times. I have views on the rapture, on the tribulation, on the millennium. I have views about the Holy Spirit. And some of you may not share those views. That's okay. I always want to be gracious enough to allow you to be wrong. So that's all right. The early church didn't always agree, did they? There were disagreements and arguments and divisions over things like meat sacrificed to idols, over keeping the Sabbath, over which days are appropriate to worship, over which widows should be taken care of by the church finances. Paul and Barnabas argued over John Mark. The 12 apostles argued over who would be the greatest in the kingdom of heaven. I mean, there's a litany of disagreements even in the New Testament. As someone once said, the church is a lot like Noah's Ark. Were it not for the flood on the outside, you sometimes couldn't stand the stench on the inside. That's because we are fallen humans all gathered together to be like-minded.
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2: Now listen, we don't have to think alike. We do have to have one mind. We do have to have one mind. Having one mind or like-mindedness, I would describe as this: cooperation in the midst of diversity. Cooperation in the midst of diversity. Best example I can think of? Your human body. The very example Paul used of the church, the body of Christ. There's different parts with different operations. There is diversity, but there is cooperation in that diversity, and that's the very thing Jesus prayed for. He said, Lord, Father, that they may be one, even as you and I are one, that the world may believe that you have sent me. So, here's the deal. There are some core issues. Let's call them essentials. There are non-essentials, but there are essentials that we must all agree on. The nature of God. The person and work of Jesus Christ, that he is God in human flesh, that he came to this earth, that he took our place dying on a cross, that he rose physically from the dead, and that he's coming again. There are core issues that you must believe in to even be a Christian. We are of one mind with those issues. Secondary issues, well, they're secondary issues. We are of one mind. Second on this list, having compassion. Compassion. Here's the word in Greek. Sympathēs. Sympathēs. We get the word sympathy from it. It comes from two words. Pathos, which means to feel, or it means to have an emotion or to hurt. Pathos. Sum or soon, together, to feel together. It literally means feel the same thing. So it's interesting. He says, think the same things, be of one mind. Now he says, feel the same things. Here's the best definition I've ever found of sympathy. Your hurt in my heart. Your hurt, your pain, your hurt in my heart. In other words, I can't be callous. I have to share your joy and share your sorrows. Romans chapter 12, verse 15, rejoice with those that rejoice. Weep with those that weep. Or 1 Corinthians 12, 26, if one member of the body suffers, we all suffer. If one member is honored, we are all honored together. That's having compassion, feeling together. Look at the third on the list, love as brothers. Stop right there. I grew up with three older brothers. So I read something that says love as brothers, and it doesn't like lift me up to some lofty place. Because I love my brothers, but I also like chased a couple of them with a baseball bat from time to time. I mean, we were brothers. So it says love as brothers. I'm going, really? A better translation would be, and it's helpful for guys like me, love one another as brothers should. Now, that's helpful. Peter wrote this, and I can't help but feel that Peter had his own brother, Andrew, in mind when he wrote this. Andrew was a good brother, a loving brother. He was the one who led Peter to Jesus Christ. So love one another as brothers should love. By the way, it's one of the proofs that you and I are saved. You want to attract flies, love your brother and your sister in Christ. How on earth can you love an unbeliever if you can't even love a brother or sister? It's a proof that we are saved. 1 John chapter 3, we know that we have passed from death into life because we love our brothers. Look at the fourth thing in this description in verse 8. Be tender-hearted. Now, I just got to tell you, that's a very difficult word to translate. Because the original word, be tender-hearted, the original Greek word is a word called splanchnos. And it actually means your intestines, your kidneys, your guts, your heart, your liver. That's what it refers to, splanchnos. And a literal translation of this reads this way, have good bowels. Did I just hear that in church? Did my pastor just tell me to have good bowels? That's what it says. And here's why it says that. Because a couple thousand years ago in the ancient world, it was believed that the deepest emotions that a person feels is in the intestinal region. We still talk it that way, don't we? We say, so what is your gut saying? Or we speak about intestinal fortitude. I feel it in my gut. If I were to get some of you to stand up here and face a crowd, because you're just like, some people are just so petrified of standing in front of people, you would have what are called what? Butterflies. You feel all queasy in your intestinal region, your stomach. What is that? I feel weird. Some of you would actually feel nauseated. So the deepest emotions were felt in the intestinal region. So even though it's hard to translate this, it would better be rendered, you must be deeply concerned for others. Let me put it to you this way. The church ought to be the place where the walking wounded feel at home. People who are wounded and beat up by this world should be able to come because we revel in being tender-hearted with each other. It's something we should be great at. If you're on the staff of this church, or you're an usher or a greeter, or you're in the security team, and you see people come in. And let me just tell you that I thank God for your service, but we have to guard against the tendency to see another person with another issue, another problem. We're around this stuff as pastors all day long, and easy for us to just say, there's another death, another divorce, another catastrophe has happened. We have to really guard ourselves from leaving this beautiful, sweet spot of being tenderhearted toward one another. The fifth description is be courteous. I'll just be honest with you. This doesn't really help me a whole lot. In fact, I don't think it's a great translation. Other modern translations do a better justice to this word. Be courteous. When I hear my mom right now saying, say please and say thank you. That's being courteous, right? A better word is be humble-minded. Be humble-minded. Now, I'll tell you why this is such a shocking statement. Because when Peter wrote this in the Greco-Roman era, humble-mindedness was not considered a virtue. It was considered a weakness. Only weak people are humble people. When the Greeks conquered people, they turned them into humble-minded people. There are slaves. The Greeks loved such qualities as self-confidence, self-esteem, self-assertiveness. They would have loved the swagger of the modern hip-hop artist. Or Clint Eastwood, go ahead, make my day. The Greek would have said, yeah. Peter goes, no. Rather than that, a humble-mindedness. Humility is the grease that keeps the gears of relationships running smoothly. I read something by F.B. Meyer where he said, I used to think that God's gifts were on shelves, one above the other, and the taller you grew in Christian grace, the more easily you could take them. I have now come to realize that God's gifts are on shelves, one below the other. And it's not a matter of growing taller, but of stooping lower. Humble-mindedness. So all five of these form a beautiful description of the general attitude of the believer, which is love.
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0: So many times we don't know what's going on behind the scenes, so let us not say, that is not fair, God. You don't get to armchair quarterback God. We're going to see that God is accomplishing what he is accomplishing. And if you read this without knowing the backstory behind it, you too could fall into the same trap as many Greek-thinking people.
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0: As we make our way through the Bible, chapter by chapter, verse by verse, 1 Chronicles chapter 21, again continuing in the life of King David. Now Satan stood up against Israel and moved David to number Israel. 2 Samuel 24. Verse 1, again, the anger of the Lord was aroused against Israel. And note with me, it says, and he moved David against them to say, go number Israel and Judah. What? Turn back to 1 Chronicles chapter 21, verse 1. Now Satan stood up against Israel and moved David to number Israel. What? I thought,

mindset. Not a Jewish mindset, a Greek mindset. Now, this is important for you to understand, or you will not understand a lot in the Bible. So a Greek mindset is a non-confrontational or contradictory, which means you cannot have two views that contradict. One must be what? And one must be, that's how you and I in the West have been taught from our childhood. You have two views, one must be wrong, one must be right. It's not how we roll in Judaism, because in the Bible, they don't think that way. They were never trained that way. In fact, they can hold two separate opinions and they both be correct. And that hampers so many people, and they go, well, then it's a contradiction. No, it's not. It's only a contradiction if you think of it the way that you and I were raised. We were not raised with a Jewish mindset. Now remember, most people have a problem with the Bible because they don't know the context of the Bible. They don't know the writer of the Bible, why he is writing it that way, to that people, to that time. And then we take our view in 2020 and go, well, it must be false because we are reading it from a Greek mindset. Does everybody get that? Because I can't go forward until you understand that you could have these two views and they're both correct. Got it? So in 2 Samuel, which gives us a lot more, remember we're looking at Chronicles through the lens of Ezra after the captivity in Babylon and the Medes and the Persians, they're back. And they're shedding light on King David in a more favorable light. How many of you as a kid heard the, and you know I hate this word story, because they're historical accounts in the Bible, they're not stories. But how many of you as a kid heard the stories of King David? What would you say is the number one thing you remember about King David? David and who? Why don't you know about the census? Why don't you know that? Because the Bible is shedding light on David's positive and not the negatives. Oh, you know about Bathsheba, but that's not the first thing you learn as a kid. You learn David and Goliath because he is the hero to the Jewish people. Are you starting to see? They're coming back to the land. The land is destroyed. There is no temple. There are barely any walls, and they need a hero. Do they not? In this nation, we need a hero again. We need somebody that, I believe, the other day said something that was really powerful. Don't let COVID control your life. No leader has said that till now. I mean, you and I know that. We think of it. But for someone to communicate, they were like, well, that was really refreshing. And so the nation of Israel desperately needs to look to their former leaders. And that's what the chronicler is doing. He's shedding light on David. Now, that applies to us in this way. It's like the heroes of faith in Hebrews chapter 11. God looks at them through the lens of the cross. And he shows us his grace and his mercy upon people we would think, why are you calling them righteous? I read the Old Testament. I don't think it's the same version you're reading. And yet, what does God do? Through the lens of the cross, his grace and mercy. And so for us, God does not highlight our failures, but our, anybody, success? Just what we are doing now in the body of Christ. The positives rather than the negatives on this side of the cross.
This is the grace and the mercy that God

0: is pouring upon us. Should we put everybody's faults on the screen? So let's take a look at 2 Samuel 24, 1 Chronicles chapter 21. Let's reconcile them, because David's failure here is the same failure that got Satan in trouble, but there was a backstory to it, just like Job. Remember, Job doesn't know what's going on. He doesn't know Job chapter 1 and 2. He doesn't know what's going on. He doesn't know that Satan and God are having a conversation about him. Because I'm sure if he did, he'd be like, hey, can we knock that off with the tornadoes and the killing and the sores? And he didn't know the backstory of what was going on. So to you and I, if we're not careful and not know the backstory, we look at this like so many people and say there's a contradiction, therefore the Bible cannot be trusted. That's not what it says. Now, in 2 Samuel chapter 24, David is right around 50 to 55 years old. And at that time, Absalom, his son, just had a coup d'etat. Kind of like how we're learning about the FBI and the CIA right now. Everything will be revealed. Well, Absalom had a coup d'etat against his dad. And the problem was, most of Israel went along with that. Now, who was Israel's true king? It was David. It wasn't Absalom. And it was never going to be Absalom. It was later on, as we will see, Solomon was going to take the reign. But because of Israel's choice to follow the wrong leader, wait for it, we're going to see the consequences in this chapter. There are consequences to following the wrong leader. They didn't teach you that when you were singing the song, right? I'm following the leader. If you don't laugh, I will keep singing. So we've got a problem in Israel, don't we? We've got somebody who is usurping the authority that God had ordained on King David. We have the nation, for the most part, going along with that. So God is now angered at the nation of Israel. 2 Samuel 24, it says that he allowed this to happen because of their sin. So God is going to allow Satan to do what Satan does, and he is going to use that for his purposes to bring judgment upon the nation of Israel. Whoo! That's a long way around making the point of these two chapters. Do you see that? They're both true. God did what he did, and Satan will do what he did only because God allowed Satan to do that. Now we're going to see that David has a pride issue. It was Satan's problem as well. But God permitted this to happen so that he could bring judgment upon Israel. And as we'll see, a targeted judgment upon Israel. Note with me, he says, go number Israel. This was dangerous because of the principle stated in Exodus chapter 30, verse 12, which says, when you take the census of the children of Israel for their number, and every man shall give a ransom for himself to the Lord. And when you number them, that there may be no plague among you when you go to number there. Now, David is not numbering the people. David is doing a military count. This is not a general census as in Exodus 30. This has nothing to do with the population. This is David trying to figure out how many soldiers he has. So it becomes dangerous because the children of Israel are not David's. They are whose? They're the Lord's. And so numbering is of the Lord, and that is his job to do. So David said to Joab and to the leaders of the people, go number Israel from Beersheba to Dan. Now, in the Bible, when it's mentioned the territory, it's always Dan to Beersheba. It's back backwards already. Already out of the gate. David says, no, go count them from Beersheba to Dan and bring the number to me that I might know. Now, Joab is his general, the guy that is able to speak truth into David's life when not a lot of people could. So, yes, he is the commander of all the forces of Israel, but he is also somebody close enough to David that Joab feels that he can speak truth into David's life. And it proves it out right here. And he says, look, may the Lord make his people 100 times more than they are. But my Lord the king, are they not all my Lord's servant? Then why does my Lord require this thing? And why should he be a cause of, listen to Joab, guilt in Israel? What I love about this is that God always gives us an out before we sin. And he is giving him an out right here. He could have listened, hey, you know what, Joab, you're totally right. I'm being a bonehead. I was just thinking about pride and about military. So you know what, you're right. I don't want anything that's going to harm Israel. We're going to see 70,000 people die because of David today. And he says, why should this guilt be on Israel? Nevertheless, because Joab has to do this. Those who serve at the pleasure of the President of the United States or the King of Israel, they obey and they do it. And so he says, nevertheless, the king, at the king's word, it prevailed against Joab. Therefore, Joab departed and went through all of Israel, and he came to Jerusalem. Now, the chronicler here, he has got the Reader's Digest version, condenses it down, because in 2 Samuel, it takes 9 months for this to happen. Aren't you glad we can just go into verse 5? Then Joab gave the sum of the people to David, and all of Israel had 1,100,000 men who drew the sword, and Judah had 470,000 men who drew the sword. But he did not count Levi nor Benjamin among them, for the king's word was an abomination to Joab. So what do we get from this census? Remember, it proves that this is not a general census. This is a census to figure out how many troops he has. By the number that he has, we have roughly around 6 million Jews living in the land at this time. So he has over 1 million troops, as well as those well-trained troops from Judah, which is 470,000 men who drew the sword. Please note with me, he doesn't count the Levites. During my family's devotion today, we're in Deuteronomy, and we were talking about the Levites, how the Levites don't have a portion of the land. They don't have land. So God tells the people to remember the Levites to, ready for it, feed them. Because they have cities, but they don't have land. Because their job was to minister before the Lord, to take care of the things of the temple, and to help the people with sacrifices. So he tells them here, don't mention Levite. And by the way, by the time we get back, Benjamin is the smallest of the tribes, so it would seem that we're just not going to count them at all. But note with me that Joab now, his relationship with David changes. It says that it was an abominable to him. Joab had a real problem with what David was doing. And so God was displeased with this thing. Therefore, he struck Israel. So David said, verse 8, to God, I have sinned greatly because I have done this thing. But now I pray, take away the iniquity of your servant, for I've done very foolishly. Now let's pause again and remember, because people are about to have a hard time with these next couple of verses. They shouldn't, because I set the whole thing up in the beginning to get us to this point. The reason why judgment is coming upon Israel is because their failure with Absalom and going along with that. And so now God is allowing it all to play out. Again, so many times we don't know what's going on behind the scenes, so let us not say, that is not fair, God. You don't get to armchair quarterback God. We're going to see that God is accomplishing what he is accomplishing. And if you read this without knowing the backstory behind it, you too could fall into the same trap as many Greek-thinking people. Well, let's see what happens from David's sin as well as the nation. Now, David has totally sinned. And he owns up to his sin. Does everybody see that? David knows his responsibility, and he knows that God is going to chastise him, and he's going to punish him for it. We live in a nation that doesn't believe in consequences for their action. You could just go and burn down a city. Oh, it's all right. You're just getting your frustration out. There is always consequences for our sin, and yes, even King David. And without knowing those consequences and seeing them, then this would not be a good learning opportunity for us. Well, I'd like you to note there at the end of verse 8, he says, I've done very foolishly. He was stupid, and he admits it to God. That is very important. Long ago, I was at a conference, I think it was a youth conference, I can't remember, but the leader was telling the kids, listen, you need to confess your sins to the Lord and say exactly what it is. Don't beat around the bush. Lord, this is what my sin is. I did this. I was a bonehead. Notice, I did this foolishly. And so the Lord spoke to Gad, that's David's seer or prophet, saying, go tell David, thus says the Lord, I will offer you three things. Now choose one of them for yourself that I might do this to you. Let's see David's choices here. So Gad came to David, verse 11, and said, thus says the Lord, David, choose for yourself. Either 3 years of famine, okay, that's choice one, probably not good. 3 months of defeat by your foes with the sword of your enemies overtaking you. Now, David, up to this point, has literally taken all of his enemies out. He is not choosing door number two here. He is not letting that back in. He just took everyone out. So that's out of there. Or 3 days of the sword of the Lord, the plague in the land, notice, with the angel of the Lord, one angel, destroying throughout all the territory. Now consider what answer I will take back to him who sent me. So God, very clear, you got three choices. Famine, you got your enemies coming in, or 3 days, notice, did you pick it up, the angel targeting. And so let's see what David says. Verse 13, David said to Gad, I am in great distress. No, duh. You're the leader of the nation of Israel, and partly because of your sin, remember, partly because of David's pride, and partly because of the nation of Israel going along with the wrong leader, Absalom, partly because of that, he says, I'm in great distress. Please let me fall into the hand of the Lord, for his mercies are very great, but do not let me fall into the hands of man. So David is telling us what he would like, but please note with me what David does. This is great. He says, Lord, ready for it? Do with me as you will. I'm wrong. Lord, do with me what seems best to you. How many of you do that? For the record, nobody. Do you see why King David is amazing? Oh, he sinned greatly in these areas. I'm not sugarcoating his life, but I see a man who has a heart after God, who truly says, create in me a clean heart, O Lord, and renew a right spirit. This is the man who wrote the Psalms. He gave us the 23rd Psalm. This is a man, when he sins, he knows it, he owns it, and he comes before the Lord. This is a right relationship with God. Not only myself, but everyone, we would do well to heed King David. In these areas, not in the other areas, just in these areas. But notice with me, he says, but do not let me fall into the hands of man, which means, Lord, I don't want my enemies coming in and disrupting the land.
1: 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What brought you here today? Were you randomly tuning through stations and found us? Did God lay it on your heart? Maybe someone else told you about us. However you got here, we're glad you made it. Our current series is through the books of 1st and 2nd Chronicles. These books are historically accurate accounts that were written during the post-exile of the Israelite people. The anonymous chronicler wants us to remember how much God loves us and encourages us to worship Him reverently. In fact, God is so loving that He would send His only Son to fulfill the Old Testament law and be our sacrificial lamb. The Old Testament believers didn't have the privilege of holding the completed Bible from Genesis to Revelation. It's our history, but it was their reality, happening in real time. We can glean wisdom and admire their courage to love God, even though they didn't understand that the Savior was coming. If you'd like to continue this journey with us, join Pastor Ron again next time. But in the meantime, you can check us out at ccmyrtlebeach.com. 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It's ironic to think about the lives of the people in 1st and 2nd Chronicles compared to our lives today. However, the truth is still the truth, and God is still King. 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
4: Today's Wisdom for Women is Proverbs 19, verse 3. A man or woman's own folly ruins their life, yet their heart rages against the Lord. John Corson says, a foolish man doesn't listen to the Lord, seek the Lord, or walk with the Lord, yet when he ends up in trouble, who does he blame? The Lord. That's right. That's exactly what we see in so many people's lives. I want to talk to you about how we as women sometimes make bad choices. We cause trouble, get people upset, burn bridges, but then we blame everyone else, including God. You know what? The blame game has no winners. There's no prize. No one feels sorry for us. We just dig our own hole deeper. So, if this is you, you find your life is a tangled mess, just stop pointing your finger at everyone else. Even if others have done you wrong, what you do now and how you live your life from this day on is entirely up to you. God is really for you. Don't shut Him out, and don't shut others out who love you and want to help. Let me give you a little formula that can give you a place to start. Turn your Bible to James 4:7. Therefore, submit to God, resist the devil, and he will flee from you. Draw near to God, and he will draw near to you. Cleanse your hands, you sinners, and purify your hearts, you double-minded. Lament and mourn and weep. Let your laughter be turned to mourning and your joy to gloom. Humble yourselves in the sight of God, and he will lift you up. This is Debbie Bryson praying that the practical wisdom of God's word will make you wise.

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with human eloquence and angelic ecstasy, but don't love, I'm nothing but the creaking of a rusty gate. If I speak God's word with power, revealing all of his mysteries and making everything as plain as day, and if I have faith to say to a mountain, jump, and it jumps, but I don't love, I'm nothing. If I give all I own to the poor, or even go to the stake to be burned as a martyr, but I don't love, I've gotten nowhere. So, no matter what I say, no matter what I believe, no matter what I do, I'm bankrupt without love.

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could live 1,000 years or 2,000 years if you could think you could do all this stuff. You're still degenerating. Like, you're not, no one's evolving. We're degenerating. The outward man's perishing, the inward man's being renewed. These light afflictions are not worthy to be compared to the eternal weight of glory that's coming our way. So when we step into eternity, we're elevating. We're in glory. And it's not yet revealed, but when we are with him, we will be as he is. We'll have the same glory. Now, we're not God, so we won't be God. When we think about Jesus and his body and what he did when he was resurrected and these things and that, we don't know exactly what we'll have with our glorified bodies, but nonetheless, we're told we're going to be like him. So I've learned not to think like, well, I'm just kind of the village idiot, and these guys get to put Jeeps on Mars. Like, that, they're just a remnant of what was. We're going to have full glory. We're not just going to get restored what Adam and Eve had. We're going to have beyond that. Because God just doesn't bring it back to equal. He surpasses. That's what redemption and restoration is all about. So when we see here, if you could live 1,000 or 2,000 years, you could just be so frustrated because you just think, oh, if I just had more time, I could accomplish this, I could solve that and figure that out and get smarter and smarter, and we could figure out how to put men and women on Mars and have to not retract and settle for the moon, which is what Elon Musk is doing. SpaceX is retracting from the whole Mars ambition. Elon probably figured it out that, you know, I've only got maybe 40 years, and I don't think I can pull off the Mars mission in 40 years, but I can put a base on the moon. So he kind of retracted his dream a little bit, and that's why he's recalibrated, if you don't know that. Like, even if, like, his great-great-grandkids are superhumans, maybe, and have a genetic line that allows them to do stuff like that, and they can figure out the weight density and gravity on Mars and all that and pull that off, good for them. But listen, man, we're going to be in glorified bodies, and there's a whole new universe, and who knows how God's going to let us explore it. To boldly go where no man's gone before? I keep saying this. There's a trillion galaxies out there. Maybe they're just there to look at, but maybe that's part of the whole plan in the new heaven, the new earth. Heaven's not going to be boring. It's going to be exciting. It's going to be never-ending joy. And that's why we're told to rejoice now, no matter what comes our way, testing, trials, tribulations, or tragedy. So we're not bemoaning that things don't go our way with 1,000 years or 2,000 years, and we wish we would have been stillborn. That's nonsense. The key word in this passage is to be satisfied with goodness. And in the end, we can all have that with Jesus Christ. We are told to be satisfied with the goodness of the Lord. David said, taste and see that the Lord is good. A couple of years ago, our New Year's message was from 1 Thessalonians chapter 4. It was the topic of that night. And occasionally I quote this verse. But when Paul the Apostle was writing to this church, I was very excited about the kingdom of God coming and being in glory. He said, until it does, we urge you, brethren, chapter 4, verse 10, we urge you, brethren, that you increase more and more, that you aspire to lead a quiet life, to mind your own business, and to work with your own hands, as we commanded you, that you may walk properly toward those who are outside and that you may lack nothing. That's just enjoying the Lord. That's just enjoying the Lord. That's not being upset or unsettled by things that are out of our wheelhouse or not in our lane. It's just enjoying the Lord. The key phrase here is his soul is not satisfied with goodness, which means Jesus Christ, if he's Lord of our life, author and finisher of our faith, we're abiding in him. His word is in us. We're in fellowship with him. Man, we're rejoicing in the goodness of the Lord. That's how we're meant to live. We see the beauty of this and that. Our granddaughter Clementine's with us right now from Florida. We have three granddaughters. Two live in Florida. Clementine is six, and they're visiting right now. And she keeps asking about when she lived with us, because when she was a newborn, they lived at our house in Huntington Beach for a little while. And she's seen pictures of it. And she asked me, what was it like when she lived with us? And I said, well, we used to go on walks, and I'd point out to you the different flowers. I'd tell you what those flowers were. We would smell the different flowers, and we would look at the ducks go by, or we'd point out, we see an insect, and we'd point out the insect. Here's a roly-poly. Here's this. Here's that. Those are crickets. They can be annoying. And I would just go through the whole thing. And it's interesting because I sowed that seed in her, and I always talk about how God made it all and God was over it all. And she loves the animal kingdom. She's like princess of all animals, everything, insects, lizards. It doesn't matter what it is. She loves the animal kingdom. And then today she goes, when we went on walks, did Fitz and Lucy go with us? Our two Cavaliers when they were younger. I go, they did. I go, sometimes they did, but sometimes it was just you and me. But I taught her to always smell the roses. Stop and smell the plumerias.
I taught her to stop and slow down and take it all in. And our God is over all of it. And all creation proclaims his glory. And to take it in. And I can see it's a good seed. Because it's in her and it's thriving and flourishing. And it should be in us to be satisfied with the goodness of the Lord. To be satisfied in our marriage with the best we can be in our marriage, if we have marriage. To want the best for our adult children, if we have adult children and our grandchildren. To be satisfied with the task that God has given us under the sun. And to not see it as vanity, but see it as opportunity. Because I've been saying this time and time again, when he keeps calling everything vanity. The job doesn't define the person defines the job. And if we're a person, a woman of faith, then we define that job no matter what it is. And it has meaning and purpose and it brings God glory. But if we're a woman of unbelief, then the job will define us because we're discontent. We feel we should be paid more and we should be over those people. And it goes the same for men. It's the same thing. If I'm a man who finds my identity in Christ, I can clean toilets. I can take out the trash. I can do whatever it takes. By the way, most owners do take out their trash and clean their toilets. You know, if you're a small business manager, you know that. No one looks out. If you run a restaurant, you own a restaurant, no one looks out for your toilets more than you do. And you know if you don't take care of those toilets, the restaurant customers aren't coming back. So the job doesn't define the person defines the job. And if we're a person who's seeking the Lord and we have peace and we rejoice in the goodness of the Lord and we're thankful for our job, it's an attitude of gratitude is what it is. Whatever it is. Now it took me 55 plus years to figure that out. If you're in your 60s and you don't have an attitude of gratitude for what God has for you, you want to fix that pretty soon. And if you're younger, you want to develop it early on to have that attitude of gratitude to just be, see the goodness of the Lord in everything and to see his hand in everything and to praise him and know everything that seems wrong in this life is going to be quantum blessings in the next one. And that's where your faith is put to test. And as sure as I'm standing here, you can be sure on the day of the Lord, it will be. It will be. When I spoke at the Rotary Club in Carlsbad with my wife a couple weeks ago, there was a guy that was a quadriplegic. And he had pretty good movements of his arms, though. Almost seemed paraplegic, but he was quad. And he knew who I was. He's Carlsbad. Dude, Joey Brand. He's like, he was really excited after I shared. And he said, he's involved in a church down there. And that was great. And I was talking with him, and he said that he was just trying to fulfill what God has for him. And he told me what happened. He said He was in Costa Rica, and he was at a hotel with a bar in the pool, and he dove in, and he didn't see the cement seat for the bar. And it was just, of course, we all immediately think, what a tragedy. He was like 19 or something. But there he was, praising the Lord in his wheelchair, talking about fulfilling his purpose in life till he gets to eternity. And he likes talking to someone like me, because I'm the kind of guy that looks at him, and I know he's going to glory. And I know he's dancing on streets of gold.

All that heartache. He said, man, rejoice in the goodness of the Lord. God is good all the time. And all the time? That is correct. So we rejoice in our soul is satisfied with the goodness of the Lord. No matter what the day brings us, our soul is satisfied with the goodness of the Lord. Now we read on verse 7. All labor of man is for his mouth, and yet the soul is not satisfied. For what more has the wise man than the fool? What does the poor man have who knows how to walk before the living? Better is the sight of the eyes than the wandering of desire. This also is vanity and grasping for the wind. So all the labor of a man is for his mouth, our appetite, our fleshly appetite. You know, Paul says in the New Testament, whose God is their belly, that it's appetite, our fleshly appetites. And so he contrasts the labor of a man is for his mouth, because our flesh, we need to eat, we need a roof, we need clothes, and those are practical things, and they in themselves are not bad, but in the end, we are carnally driven. And with the Lord over us and being spirit-filled, he'll meet all those needs. And again, quoting Elizabeth Elliot, we don't live to eat, we eat to live. You see the difference? We don't live to eat, whose God is our belly. We don't live to eat, we eat to live. So what the appetite of the mouth is, the flesh, isn't what's to dictate our life. And so he says here in verse 7, all the labor of man is for his mouth, and yet the soul is not satisfied. Yet if we're living for the labor of our mouth, the soul will not be satisfied. That's why Jesus said to Satan when he tempted him, if you're a son of God, turn these rocks into bread. And Jesus said, it is written, man shall not live by bread alone, but by every word that proceeds from the mouth of God. The word from the mouth of God is satisfying to the soul. See the distinction? That was the victory for the temptation. And then it was Jesus himself would say later on in the Gospel of John, I am the bread of life. Your fathers ate manna in the wilderness, but I am the bread of life that comes down from heaven. He is the bread of life. And they're like in John, we'll be in John next year. They're like, huh? You ever notice in the Gospel of John, they're all thinking fleshly and he's always thinking spiritual. It's just this incredible journey of a gospel. He's always saying spiritual things like, you must be born again. How do I go back in my mother's womb? Like it's just time and time again. But he said, I am the bread of life. And when they ate manna, when the Jews ate manna in the wilderness, it was practical physical sustenance for 40 years. The food of angels, as we're told, is supernatural food, never existed again before or since that we know of. And that was just something that the Jews, in a sense, worshipped as part of their legacy of the people of covenant. And Jesus said, that's nothing. I'm the bread of life. So when we have communion once a month, he said, this is my body. This is my blood shed for you. It represents that he's our goodness. He's our sustenance. He's our fulfiller. That he satisfies us. It's like the woman at the well. Jesus said, drink from this water, you'll thirst again. But if you drink from the water I give you, you'll never thirst again. Oh, Lord, give me this water. He had to explain to her it was him. He's the living water. So life does have great vanity to it if we're laboring for the fleshly things where foreigners can consume our stuff and we're not satisfied with the goodness of the Lord. Our soul's not satisfied. But you see, if our soul is satisfied in the Lord, then our work, again, takes on a greater sense of purpose because it has a divine purpose and we see the Lord over it. The Lord has given it to us. He's opened the doors. He's closed doors. Our life is a life of faith. We're abiding in him. We find our identity in Christ. Whatever we do is unto the Lord, not unto men. But we shine for the Lord as we do it unto men. And it's beautiful. It's a beautiful thing. The job doesn't define the person. The person with their faith in Jesus, they define the job and the quality of the character they bring to that job. And that's just the simplicity of it. And then he went on to say here in verses 8 through 9 that what's the benefit of being wise? Because the wise man and the fool, they both end up like in the same place. We both can have a tragedy. We both can have a recession and bad economy affect us and take away our jobs, take away our property. Like, you know, like things happen to everybody. It rains on the just and the unjust. So how's it pay off to be smarter than the guy next door or the guy on the other side of the tracks? Because he might have good health and he's happy and he lives in a small little trailer park or something. He's the happiest man on planet Earth. Right here on, you know, Newland and the power plant, he's in that trailer park right there or the one behind the Paseo. And he's like, that's the happiest person you ever saw.

0: Sometimes you can't tell if he's the happiest person in the village idiot, but he inherited that trailer from his parents, and he's pretty happy walking down the beach right by the Paseo. And you're down here in a $30 million home in Monarch Bay, Salt Creek, and you're not happy about anything. And you're way smarter than him because you figure out how to live there, and he can't figure out how to get past here. And he's pretty happy with that, and he's going to church at, you know, Beachside or something, or Branches. And this guy, he's the god of his own universe, and he's unhappy as they come. He's got three wives that take half his money every month when he pays alimony. And they still want more. Solomon's like, man, it's just better. Verse 9, it's just better in the sight of the eyes than the wandering of lust for other things, man. So you should just be really happy with what God's given you. What you're looking at, yeah, like the old TV show, this is your life. You should just be really happy. This is your life. You're just blessed. This is your wife. This is your life. This is your things. God has blessed you, man. Your soul is satisfied with the goodness of the Lord. You're just blessed, man. You're a blessed person. Just rejoice in that. Rejoice in all these good things God's done for you. And realize the things that don't seem good, they have a purpose for good in eternity. The very thing that we think is an unjust thing that happens to us, that seems evil to us, might be the very thing that accentuates us to a whole other level of who we can be in eternity when we get there. It's kind of like if you're a baseball player and you're playing double-A ball for somebody, like Lake Elsinore or something for the Angels, and you go to spring training and you feel like, man, I should be the starting second baseman for the Angels in 2026. That's just the way it is, man. We all know my stats. It's my time. And instead, you didn't get the call up and they send you back. And the guy that's up in the big leagues instead of you, he's not doing half as good as you. Like, what is going on? Well, you don't know. You don't know. You might get called up in August and suddenly you're the key player in a pennant race. That's what it can be like in eternity. You don't know why God holds you back from something when you think you should have got something, because you don't know when he calls you up in eternity what he has for you. And how you handle the character test of not getting the call up in time is the very thing that prepares us for the big call up in eternity. That's how we need to see it. So better in the sight of the eyes, an attitude of gratitude. Better in the sight of the eyes than frustration and grasping at the wind. Ah, just a little bit more. What could this be or whatever? And like, man, just wake up and praise the Lord. See the kingdom of God. Praise the Lord. See heaven coming. And we need to live like that. Jesus is the bread of life, man. We gotta get food at Trader Joe's or Albertson's, whatever, but man, Jesus is the bread of life, and we gotta keep that in mind. The soul is satisfied in Jesus. The rest of the stuff is just semantics for life. Verse 10, we close with this. Whatever one is, he has been named already. For it is known that he's a man, and he cannot contend with him who is mightier than he. Since there are many things that increase vanity, how is man the better? For who knows what is good for man in life? All the days of his vain life, which he passes like a shadow. Who can tell a man what will happen after him under the sun? It's like Solomon has his tangled wind chime. At this point of the book, he throws it down. Ah, enough of that. The Rubik's Cube, he throws it at the wall. I just had enough of this, man. I got to move on to some Proverbs. Because he moves on to Proverbs next week. He's like, man, who can even tell him what's going to happen? He's looking at Rehoboam and his other kids. He's going, oh, my goodness, God help Israel. Rehoboam probably went in there asking for more money or something. He walks in, just throws a chime at the door, takes a Rubik's Cube, kicks it out the window. Pharaoh's daughter's like, what, was that a Rubik's Cube? It just flew out the window right there? He's just had enough. Can you feel it right here? He's like, yeah, what's even going to happen after I'm gone? Like, and can you imagine prophet going, thus says the Lord, when you're gone, your gold shields will be stolen and your son will replace them with bronze shields. It's like, I don't want to know that. Because that is what happened after he was gone. What matters is when we're here. We'll close with this thought. Go back to verse 10. Whatever one is, he has been named already. Since Jesus is the Lamb of God slain before the foundation of the world. Before God spoke this whole universe into existence, Jesus is the Lamb of God. That was the plan of salvation for every one of us in this room, for all humanity, before us and after us, till the day of the Lord. And he said to Jeremiah, before I formed you in your mother's womb, I knew you, and I ordained you a prophet to the nations. And what's true for Jeremiah is true for all of us. There's not a fatality or a fatalistic view in the sovereignty of God over our life. It's actually a very comforting thing for all of us. It's a very comforting thing to know that God sovereignly has called us and chosen us to fulfill a plan and purpose he has for us from before the foundation of the world. And we have a volitional will in that, and the more we cooperate with it, the better for us in time, and the way better for us in eternity. And I don't understand why some people resist his will so much. I just don't want to be one of them. I definitely want to just keep pressing in. When I was a pro surfer, I have to say this. Early on when I became very successful, and I was a California kid, I was like 17 and 18, all of a sudden I went from like obscurity in Carlsbad to like a global entity. I used to always say, and you find these old magazines, I used to say like, you're from Cleveland, Ohio. Like, how did I become the California kid? My mom's Catholic, my dad's a Marine, we moved around, we came to Carlsbad when I was 12, I saw Jerry Lopez win the Pipe Masters in 1973, I said, that's my life, I'm going to do that, and that's exactly what happened. How does it even happen? Like, how did that kid end up being the Pipe Master, Hall of Famer, Olympic coach, all these things? Like, it's like I'm just like Angel in the Outfield, like a Disney movie, you know? Like, I'm just, like, you know what I'm saying? And what's true for me is true for you. Like, we make good decisions, things happen a certain way, but why does he put that in our heart? Why does he put that in our heart to do this? Why did he orchestrate these events to protect us from things we don't even know, to move us in things yet to happen that he has for our life? There is a sovereignty of our life. I'm so glad it's not fatalism. Yeah, I've watched a lot of movies from around the world, TV shows from all over the world, Taiwanese, Chinese, Thai, lots of Korean, lots of Russian, French, European, some Latino movies and TV shows. I like to see cultures in other cultures because they're all going to be in heaven. Every tongue, tribe, and nation, yes and amen. And the cultures stay. The cultures go with the kingdom. We don't all become some like gray paint on the wall in eternity. Our cultures stay with us. Just the best of our cultures go with us. Not the offending things, but the beautiful things. You know, Disney, it's a small world. The best of our cultures go to eternity. And we don't lose our cultural identity in eternity. He made us that way. He determined our boundaries and seasons and ethnicities. Acts 17. But in watching Russian shows, I watch a lot of them. I mean, a lot of them. And having been to Russia, there's just sort of, they call it fate. It's always fate. Or like if you watch like Lawrence of Arabia, they say, oh, it's the will of Allah when someone just drops dead. It's like a fatalism. Oh, the will of Allah. You know, like he died in the desert. Oh, it's the will of Allah. It's a fatalism. And in the Russian movies and shows, they're always like, you know, if the fate allows it or the fate is this, and it's like, oh, that's the way fate works. Like, man, there's no fate with Jesus Christ. The blood on the cross, the empty tomb, the right hand of the Father, and all the promises, yes and amen. There is no fate. Just intention and purpose for every hair, every cell in our body from here to eternity. We are his workmanship with something he wants to do that's a unique work of art. That there is no other work of art like your work of art. There's nothing like you. There's no two vases that are like in eternity. There's no two Rembrandts that are like in eternity. Each one of us is a unique work of art. There's no fatalism in that. That's not fate. That's destiny. That's the blood, the empty tomb, the tongues of fire on the day of Pentecost. We want to keep that in mind. I care a little bit what happens after me, but not that much. Did you follow me? I mean, I care a little bit. I care about my adult kids. I care about what world they'll be in, the grandkids. But you know what? God was faithful to me being a baby boomer growing up in the 60s. You know, like, surviving the 70s and the 80s and getting this far, like, he took care of me, he'll take care of them. He's faithful in every generation. It might seem like the end of the world and everyone's got a fragile psyche out there, but you know what? He's bigger than that. He's the same yesterday, today, and forever. And all the promises are yes and amen. So we don't have fatalism, we have faith, and we rejoice that his personal hand is over our life, the unique DNA that makes up each one of us. His hand is over that DNA. He designed that DNA to be all that we can be from here to eternity and for all eternity in the new heaven and the earth. Who can tell a man? I don't need to know. We'll find out when we get there in glory. But until then, I have today to be faithful today, and so do you. That's what's entrusted to us. The secret things belong to the Lord, but the things that are revealed belong to us and to our children. We rejoice in that. So praise God. Solomon, thanks for sharing your heart with us as we visited you in assisted living. Thanks for sharing your heart, your worldview, what you went through. We appreciate it. Thank you. We've got Jesus, and we're walking out the room right now saying, that's a wonderful visit. We're going to take a time out, Solomon. And we're going to come back in the room next week and let you talk about Proverbs. We're going to go to your strength, okay? Yeah. You with me? Because you get, sometimes you're with people, you're like, oh, and you need Jesus to kind of go like that. And then you go back into it. That's how I feel with Solomon right now. But we got Jesus all over this. And we say yes and amen.
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1: This is the daily radio ministry of Pastor Sandy Adams of Calvary Chapel Stone Mountain in Atlanta, Georgia. Pastor Sandy is currently teaching through the book of 1 John. And now here's Pastor Sandy with a continuing study in 1 John chapter 2 and his study called The Seasons of a Saint.
0: What an incredible thought this is. That we can call the God of the universe, the God who hung the stars, who spoke the world out of nothing, that we can call Him our Father. Every time you gaze at a beautiful sunset or a dazzling night sky, you can swell up with pride and praise and think to yourself, my Father made that. Romans 8 verse 15 says that the Holy Spirit cries from our hearts, Abba, which means Daddy, Papa. The Spirit places us on intimate terms with God. We can go to God as uninhibitedly as a child runs to his father. God loves you, my friend, with a father's love. He's willing to trust you with the keys to the car. He'll give you that second chance you didn't deserve. He's first to celebrate our triumphs and first to help us recover from our disappointments. Kids can trust their dad. He is a protector, a provider, and God is your dad. Once my elementary school kids, they wanted to ask their parents for a favor. Well, my oldest son, Zach, he sent his younger brother, Nick, to present the big request. Well, when Nick returned, I happened to be in the adjacent room, and I decided to sort of eavesdrop in on their conversation. Nick told Zach, Mom said no. That's when I overheard Zach rebuking Nick. He said, Nick, I told you to ask Dad, not Mom. He knew that Dad was a much softer touch. And so is God. He loves to bless his kids. I have some friends who attended church up in the Smoky Mountains of North Carolina. And they say that four or five times in the sermon, their pastor, he will stop wherever he's talking and he'll look at the people and he'll remind them in his down home southern drawl, now don't you forget it, Daddy loves his little chillin'. And don't you forget it, you have a dad in heaven who loves you too. I love children. I love to have them around. I admire their zeal and enthusiasm. All of life is a new discovery. If you want a new appreciation of God's creation, just look at it through the eyes of a child. When they see a mountain for the first time, or when they take their first steps out into a freshly fallen snow, or when they visit the zoo, we regain the wonder of things we've long taken for granted by seeing them afresh through the eyes of a child. Kids are such a joy. This is why I love to watch the spiritual children in the family of God, the new believers. They too have a zeal, an enthusiasm about the Christian life that's contagious. I admire the simplicity of their faith, their total dependence on God, their eagerness to obey. I recall one new Christian, a young fella, he came up to me after service one morning with a concerned look on his face. He said, Pastor Sandy, I want to start tithing. I said, what? He says, I don't know what it is, but I've been reading about it and I want to start tithing. He was talking about tithing. He didn't know what it was, but he wanted to do it. Hey, we can all learn from the new believers in the family, but spiritual babes are as vulnerable as they are vivacious. They're often ignorant of important truths and they lack spiritual stamina. They're living in a hostile world and they're not always aware of the dangers around them. This is why God doesn't want us to stay a little child. We need to grow up spiritually. John tells us that we need to become young men or young women of faith. And he mentions two traits of the young men. He's strong and has overcome the wicked one. And he tells us why. Because the word of God abides in him. We face an adversary in the Christian life, the devil or Satan. He is the wicked one. He is the originator of sin. And Satan is clever. His wiles are slick and effective and timely. In fact, he's been trapping saints for centuries. And above all, Satan is persistent. I think one of the first truths that you discover in your spiritual struggle with Satan is that he never takes a break. Never once does he say to his cronies, "Hey boys, let's be nice to those folks over at Calvary Chapel today." Never ever. And a little child is no match for Satan. It takes the young men, the young women who've learned how to be victorious over Satan in their everyday life. They're the ones that have gone out into the world. They've been tested and tried and tempted, and yet they've stood strong. The young adults have developed spiritual muscle. They've even gone on the attack, sharing their faith and letting their light shine and engaging the enemy in prayer. And what is the secret of their strength? Well, John tells us, the Word of God abides in them. They take their Bible seriously. How about you? They've made it their priority to study and to meditate and to apply the Scriptures to their life. They hold it and they hide it in their hearts. In John Bunyan's allegory of the Christian life, Pilgrim's Progress, Bunyan portrays a conflict between Christian and Satan. He writes, "The devil gathered up close to Christian and wrestling with him gave him a dreadful fall. Christian's sword flew out of his hand. The devil with hands on his throat was pressing him to death. But as God would have it, Christian nimbly reached out his hand for his sword. He caught it and quoted Micah 7 verse 8, "Rejoice not against me, O mine enemy. When I fall, I shall arise." And with that, he gave him a deadly thrust. The devil moved back as one who had received a mortal wound. Christian quoted Romans 8 verse 37, "In all these things, we are more than conquerors through him that loved us." This time, the devil spread his dragon's wings and sped away. And Christian saw him no more. You remember in Matthew chapter 4, when Satan tempted Jesus, the Lord defended himself with the careful use of the Word of God. Three times Jesus quoted Scripture. And if our Lord drew the sword of the Spirit in his encounters with Satan, how much more do you and I need to keep that sword by our side? When Satan tries to drown you in condemnation, you need to lunge at the enemy. And quote Romans 8 verse 1, "There is no condemnation for those who are in Christ Jesus." When he tries to frighten you, thrust him through. With 2 Timothy 1 verse 7, "God has not given us a spirit of fear, but of power and love and a sound mind." And when he tries to make you doubt your salvation, touche him. With Hebrews 13 verse 5, "God himself has said, I will never leave you or forsake you." Young men can handle a sword. They're the spiritual Zorros. How do you know when a person is moving into the second stage of spiritual growth? Here's how. You'll find yourself with an insatiable hunger for God's Word. You can't get enough. You'll want more and more of the Word of God. As Jeremiah prayed, "Your words were found and I ate them, and your word was to me the joy and rejoicing of my heart." You know, when you're a child, you have to be spoon-fed. Someone else has to feed you. Spiritually, church is your primary source of spiritual nourishment. But as you begin to grow, you begin to read the Word for yourself. Your faith gets stronger. Your spiritual life stabilizes. The ups and downs, the highs and lows begin to level out. You get a foundation. The mood swings that beset the child no longer exist. You begin to sink roots. I once had it didn't last long. I drove a little Chevy Citation for a while. And it had a special extra. It came with it. I called them come and go windshield wipers. When it was dry, they worked fine. The only time I had any problems, of course, was when it rained. The issue apparently was a loose connection. Those windshield wipers weren't properly grounded. And if you're experiencing intermittent victory in your Christian life, if your faith sort of comes and goes, it could be due to a loose connection. You're not properly grounded. You're not founded in God's Word. You see, the young man, the young woman is strong because the Word of God abides in them. There are, though, some potential pitfalls that threaten us as we pass through this stage of spiritual growth. For spiritual adolescence can produce a spiritual arrogance. Get a little knowledge under your belt. Chalk up a few victories, and you can get the big head. You can think you're something now. As Paul said to the Corinthians, knowledge puffs up. Understand, laboratory findings reveal that teenagers are notorious know-it-alls. I've learned this firsthand. One parent hung a poster on his teenager's bedroom door which read, "Teenagers, tired of being hassled by your stupid parents? Act now. Move out. Get a job. Pay your own bills while you still know everything." I've heard it said, insanity is hereditary. You get it from your teenagers. You know, the typical teenager likes to talk a lot and listen a little. Heard of the teenage girl who was always on the phone. Man, every conversation was over an hour. Finally, her dad reprimanded her, said, "Honey, you've got to limit your calls to 20 minutes. Well, the next night her phone rang and the daughter answered. The dad grabbed his watch, started to time her. He was so surprised when she hung up in 20 minutes. The shocked father, he asked her, he said, "Which of your friends called, sweetheart?" The little girl replied with a surprised look on her face, "Oh, that wasn't a friend. It was a wrong number." And this is the problem for the spiritual adolescent. They love to talk. They like to show off what they're learning about God and what they're doing for God. But you try to share a truth with them or give them a word of advice, and they're reluctant to listen. Another pitfall of spiritual adolescence is the tendency to be overly critical. Have you ever noticed this, that teenagers can develop a bad attitude toward the rest of the family? If you've lived with one, you know. It's amazing how little tots believe their parents can do no wrong. Like the 8-year-old boy who said of his father, "My dad can climb the highest mountain. He can swim the biggest ocean. He can fly the fastest plane. He can fight the strongest tiger. My dad can do anything, but most of the time he just carries out the garbage." But you hear kids out on the playground and they're squabbling, they're fighting over whose dad is strongest or whose dad is smartest. It's when adolescence hits that a dose of realism sets in. The children begin to see their parents as people now. They become aware of their flaws and their shortcomings. They even become critical of their parents. And it's not that the dad suddenly became a bad guy. He's the same guy. But for the first time, the adolescent sees his dad not as Superman, but as just a mortal man. Hopefully, in time, that teenager will learn to accept his father and appreciate him for who he is and what he is. Teenagers need to realize that right or wrong, dad is still dad. They're family, and they need to stick together. You know, when a person first comes to Jesus and becomes part of his church, he's so excited. Like a child, she's proud of her spiritual family. In fact, you'll hear new believers in the parking lot fighting over who's pastor's best. Everything's great until they reach spiritual adolescence. Suddenly, he or she begins to see their church in a different light. Flaws become glaring. For the first time, they realize that their church isn't perfect. It's not that the church has gotten worse or there weren't always problems. It's just that the young man or the young woman's perspective has changed. Often a spiritual teenager goes through a period of rebellion. Now that he's started feeding himself, he starts to question those who've been nurturing him. The teenager grows judgmental. They accuse their church of carnality and the pastor of shallowness. The person decides that he or she is the only spiritual person in the church. Hey, I should be the pastor. For people who have to live with a spiritual teenager, this is a very frustrating, it's a very difficult stage of life. It requires tremendous patience. But if you hang in there, eventually that teenager will grow out of it. He or she will mature and develop a new appreciation and love for their church. They'll come to the conclusion that despite the problems, they're still family. In Christ, we have a common bond greater than our differences. And right or wrong, we're still committed to each other. Well, the final stage of spiritual maturity is that of fathers or spiritual parents. And John states just one characteristic here, but he says it twice for emphasis. They have known Him who is from the beginning. As little children, we knew God as our Father. And we were drawn to Him because He met our needs. We learned we could lean on Him and trust in Him, trust our problems to Him. Even as a spiritual parent, we can still run to our dead when we have a need. But along with that simple faith, the person who reaches this stage of spiritual growth cultivates deeper desires. Their motivations mature. No longer are they drawn to God just for what He does for them. Now they seek Him for who He is. You see, a spiritual parent has a wonder, an awe of the God who is from the beginning. They spent time in His presence. They've learned of His eternal nature and of His infinite beauty. They felt the healing of His embrace. They've been overshadowed by His majesty. They have sensed God's glory, and they have been overwhelmed by God's grace. For the spiritual parent, even if they got nothing more out of serving God, they would still serve Him because they realize now that He is worthy to be served. See, the spiritual parent still depends on God and fights battles for God, but he's not as interested in what he can get out of it, nor is he as impressed with his victories. He realizes that the victory belongs to the Lord. All he wants is a deeper knowledge of God. Three decades after Rabbi Paul's conversion to Christianity, he speaks to the Philippians of his goal in the Christian life. He says, that I may know Christ and the power of His resurrection and the fellowship of His sufferings. Recall Paul's exploits. After miles of travel and miracles and church plants and soul saves and communities reached, after 30 years of knowing Jesus, his utmost desire was to know Him more. Jeremiah 9 reads, let not the wise man glory in his wisdom, let not the mighty man glory in his might, nor let the rich man glory in his riches, but let him who glories glory in this, that he understands and knows me, that I am the Lord. Spiritual parents are no longer impressed with their deeds or their triumphs or their knowledge. They glory not in their mentality or their might or their money, but in the Lord. And the prize for the spiritual parent is no longer God's blessing. Now it's God Himself. A.B. Simpson conveys the heart of the spiritual parent. Once it was the blessing, now it is the Lord. Once it was the feeling, now it is His Word. Once His gifts I wanted, now the giver own. Once I sought for power, now Himself alone. Something beautiful happens to this man or woman who spends time with Jesus. We become like Him. 2 Corinthians 3 verse 18 explains it. But we all with unveiled face, beholding as in a mirror the glory of the Lord, are being transformed into the same image from glory to glory by the Spirit of the Lord. The person who sits with Jesus and basks in His presence grows kinder and more compassionate. He develops a desire to serve rather than just be served. Understand, a father is a man who lives for others. He slaves daily to carve out a living for his family. Ran across a great definition for a dad. He's a man who carries his pictures where he once carried his money. This is what parenthood is all about. When a baby comes into the world, when that first baby came into my world, man, my primary concern was no longer myself. It was the kid. I started pinching pennies. I scraped and saved and sacrificed, not for myself, but now for the fam. My dad often jokes. He says, I used to be Olin, but then I got married. I became Carol's husband. Then my son came along and I was Sandy's dad. After a while, I became Nick's grandpa. Now I'm Colt's great-granddaddy. But don't let my dad fool you. His family is his greatest joy. He has learned the secret of happiness is not holding on to your life, but it's in giving it away. Listen carefully. Here's a great truth for you. Little children serve because they're told to. Young men serve so they can brag about it later. But spiritual parents serve because they want to be like Jesus. The spiritual parents of the church have discovered that in sharing in Jesus' sacrificial spirit, they can enter into the deepest level of communion with Him. Spiritual parents don't wait on church programs to get involved in the lives of others. They sense the needs of younger believers and they step in to take action. You'll find a spiritual father having breakfast with a new believer, or meeting with a few friends in his home for Bible study, or mentoring a teenager. You don't have to tell a spiritual parent to care for a kid. If he or she is truly a parent, it's natural to nurture. Spiritual parents will come to church not just to be served, but to serve others. They'll want to come alongside the pastor and the staff and help us carry out our vision. And the spiritual parent doesn't have time to be critical of others. They're too busy serving the Lord themselves to worry about others, what others are doing or not doing. I love this poem. It sort of sums up the life of a spiritual parent. An old man traveling a lone highway came at evening, cold and gray, to a chasm deep and wide. The old man crossed in twilight dim, for the rushing stream held no fears in him. But he turned when he reached the other side and built a bridge to span the tide. "Old man," cried a fellow pilgrim near, "you're wasting your strength building here. Your journey will end with the ending day and never again pass this way. You've crossed this chasm deep and wide. Why build a bridge at evening tide?" "Good friend, on the path I've come," he said, "there follows after me today a youth whose feet will pass this way. This stream, which has been as nothing to me, to that fair-haired boy may a pitfall be. He too must cross in the twilight dim. Good friend, I'm building this bridge for him." Spiritual fathers take the time, they go out of their way to build bridges for others to follow. Well, little children, young adults, spiritual parents, these are the seasons of a saint. And realize it doesn't really matter where you're at in the process, just as long as you're moving forward. Spiritual babies need to become young men and young women. Adolescents need to become parents. Hey, the Christian life is like walking up a sliding board in your socks. You ever try this? It's like walking up a sliding board in your socks. Hey, you can do this. It's no problem. As long as you don't stop. The moment you stop, that's when you'll slide down. And the same is true in the spiritual life. As long as we're progressing, we're going to get there. If you're a child, be thankful for God's forgiveness. Keep taking your needs to Dad. But in addition, start asking God to place a hunger in your heart for His Word. If you're a young adult, study the Word and fight those battles. But realize there's more. You need to slow down enough to really know God. Seek the Lord, not just for what He'll do or what He'll give, but for who He is. And finally, if you're a spiritual parent, ask the Lord where He wants you to invest your life, then look around, get involved, and start living your life for others. Such are the seasons of a Christian. May God help us to move forward and to bring our friends with us.
1: 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And for now, we're out of time. 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
1: And he that loves his life shall lose it, but he that hates his life in this world shall keep it unto life eternal. He had said earlier, he who seeks to save his life will lose it. He who loses his life for my sake, the same will find it or save it. Much the same, loving life. You're going to lose it anyhow. But if you are looking forward to that new life, life eternal. If any man serve me, let him follow me. And where I am, there shall also my servant be. If any man serve me, him will my Father honor. But now is my soul troubled. What shall I say? Father, save me from this hour. But for this cause came I unto this hour. You remember he kept saying, my hour is not yet come, my hour is not yet come. Now he's approaching the hour. And as he's approaching the hour, he's beginning to go through this inner turmoil. My soul is troubled. What shall I say? Father, save me from this hour. He's already beginning to enter into some of the agony of the garden. These are the last days. He knows it. In the garden, he prayed, Father, if it's possible, let this cup pass from me. Nevertheless, not my will, thy will be done. Now, even before then, he's going through that turmoil. Father, save me from this hour. Yet, it's for this hour that I came into the world. For this cause. That's why I'm here. Father, glorify thy name. Oh, this is just as powerful as the prayer in the garden when he said, if it is possible, let this cup, nevertheless, not my will, thy will be done. How glorious it is when we submit our ways to God. God, save me from this hour. But yet, not so, Lord. You just glorify your name. And there came a voice from heaven saying, I have both glorified it and will glorify it again. And the people, therefore, that were standing around and heard it said that it thundered. Others said, no, an angel spoke to him. And Jesus said, this voice did not come for my sake, but for your sake. I don't need this kind of a spectacular a demonstration to make me believe. You know, it wasn't for my sake that this voice came. It was for your sakes. But now is the judgment of this world. Now shall the prince of the world be cast out. You see, they had just been saying, save now. And he says, no, it's the judgment of the world. For the prince of the world himself is going to be cast out. He is to be despised and rejected of men. And I, if I be lifted up, the corn of wheat, die, it will bring forth much fruit. If I be lifted up from the earth, will draw all men unto me. Now this he said, signifying what death he should die. When he said, if I be lifted up, he was talking about, I'm going to be lifted up on a cross. I'm going to die on the cross. And the lifting up was only signifying death on a cross. Unfortunately, many ministers and Christians take this term, if I be lifted up, as meaning exalting Jesus. If we just hold Jesus up before people, if we just exalt Jesus, if we just lift him up before people, he's going to draw everyone unto him. So what we must be doing is exalting Jesus before the people and lifting up Jesus before the people so that all the people will be drawn to him. That's not what Jesus is saying. And there's even some chorus that is almost blasphemous if you think of it. And it's, let's lift him higher, let's lift him higher that all the world might see it. And, you know, let's get the cross and let's, you know, put the cross. He's only talking about death on the cross. The corn of wheat falling into the ground that it might bring forth much fruit. And not exalting Jesus or lifting him up, you know, before the world. Not referring to that at all. And that's an unfortunate understanding that many people have taken because they didn't read the next verse. They just take this statement of Jesus, if I be lifted up, I'll draw all men to me. Oh, well, then let's lift Jesus up. No, he's talking about the cross. If I say, well, let's lift Jesus up, I'm saying, well, let's put Jesus on the cross. So, this he said, signifying what death he should die. And the people answered him, now we've heard out of the law that the Messiah abides forever. And how come you are saying that you've got to be crucified? Who then is the Son of Man? Jesus said, I'm going to be crucified. Wait a minute. The scriptures say that the Messiah is going to abide forever. For unto us a child is born, unto us a son is given, the government shall be upon his shoulders. And the name shall be called Wonderful Counselor, the Mighty God, the Everlasting Father, the Prince of Peace. And of the increase of his government and peace, there shall be no end. The Messiah abides forever. Upon the throne of David, to order it and establish it in righteousness and in judgment, from henceforth, even forever, for the zeal of the Lord of hosts shall perform this. How come you say you're going to be crucified if the Messiah abides forever? And Jesus said unto them, for a little while the light is with you. Walk while you have the light, lest darkness come upon you. For he that walks in darkness does not know where he's going. While you have the light, believe in the light, that you may be the children of light. And these things spake Jesus and departed and did hide himself from them. Now the Pharisees are out to get him for sure. But yet, he is in control of the events. The crucifixion must take place on Passover, in order that he might fulfill in his sacrifice all of the symbolisms of the Passover. The blood of the lamb slain in Egypt on the doorpost, bringing life for those condemned to die. So it was necessary that the crucifixion take place on Passover, and thus he hid himself. But though he had done so many miracles before them, yet they did not believe on him. Now, there is a common misconception that if a person could just see a miracle, surely they would believe. Not so. They saw many miracles, and they did not believe. In fact, it was a little worse than that. We are told in verse 38, they could not believe. That the saying of Isaiah the prophet might be fulfilled, which spake, Lord, who hath believed our report, and to whom hath the arm of the Lord been revealed? Then in 39, therefore they could not believe, because Isaiah said again, he hath blinded their eyes and hardened their heart, that they should not see with their eyes, nor understand with their heart, and be converted, and I should heal them. These things said Isaiah when he saw his glory.

continual rejection of the Holy Spirit's conviction upon your heart. A person can reject Christ so many times that believing becomes an impossibility. There is a certain law of metaphysics. Our brains are an interesting instrument, and we can create brain patterns so that a repeated action can create such a pattern in our brain that it's difficult and at times impossible to change the pattern that you've established there. You watch a woman learn to knit, and the needles just seem to go everywhere, and it's slow, it's tedious. But as she continues to persist, you find that what's happening is you're patterning the brain, you're establishing grooves up here. Until finally, if you've worked with the needles long enough, you see the needles just flying. And she can be talking, watching television, something, and the needles are just flying because the grooves have been so planted in the brain that she doesn't really have to think about it. She can just turn on, you know, the mode up there, you know, knit one, purl two, and they just, you know, it goes, and they don't even have to, the pattern is set. And so with many things, that a repeated action creates the pattern in the brain, and it becomes a very simple thing. Now, that's why some of you old people have such a problem with Pac-Man. You know, you're just too old to get any new grooves going. But you take these little kids, my little grandson, man, is he a whiz at Pac-Man. You know, he just sits there and and I won't even put a quarter in the thing for myself. I'll give him the quarter and watch him do it. But I'm lousy at that game. But, I mean, his is just automatic response. That little guy comes, you know, the little guys come down, and the little Pac-Man's going, I mean, he can turn that thing around and in, and I mean, he's just, the reflexes are tremendous. The brain has been patterned so well for that stuff that it becomes, and you watch these kids, it becomes almost an automatic kind of a response that they have. I mean, they just get into the machine almost, you know, into the whole thing. And you can pattern your brain so that it gets established in a set. Now, unfortunately, a person can do that in regards to believing in Jesus Christ. You see, the first time you were faced with the claims of Jesus Christ, and you thought, I wonder, could this be true? Could he really be the Son of God? Can I really have eternal life by believing? Well, I don't know. And it was a tough decision. I mean, it wasn't easy to say no to Jesus. It was a very hard decision for you to make. But ultimately you said, well, no, I don't think so. Not tonight anyhow. Now, the next time you were faced with it, you see, by your saying no, you started a groove. You planted that in your brain, and it becomes a permanent part. So the next time you were faced, it was a little easier to say, oh, I don't think so, not tonight. The groove got a little deeper. And every time you said no, the groove became deeper and deeper and deeper until you can be faced now with indisputable evidence, but you can't overcome that brain groove. This is the condition the Pharisees were in. Here's a man raised from the dead. Evidence they can't deny. They might try and get rid of it by killing him, but they can't deny it. But yet, they could not believe. They had gone too far. They couldn't reverse it at this point. It is extremely significant that 9/10 of the decisions that are made for Jesus Christ are made when a person is a teenager. You see, before you get that groove set too deep, 9/10 of the decisions are made during the teenagers. As you get older, that old
brain groove gets deeper and deeper.

0: Well, actually, salvation statistically becomes an impossibility. But God is a God of grace, and so we see many times these 80, 90-year-old people coming to Jesus. That's a miracle. Statistically, it's impossible, but God isn't bound by statistics. Mathematically, you can show the impossibility of a 70-year-old person accepting Jesus Christ. But that happens. What can you say? God's a God of miracles. Salvation's a miracle. But they could not believe. Now, you remember when Pharaoh hardened his heart, then finally God took over and he hardened his heart. God will confirm you in your position. And so God confirmed them in their positions. They wanted to blind their eyes. They didn't want to see. All right, then God blinded their eyes. They didn't want to believe. All right, then God made firm their decision. He hardened their hearts, that they should not see with their eyes nor understand with their hearts and be converted, and that they should be healed. So these things said Isaiah when he saw his glory and he spoke of him. Nevertheless, among the chief rulers also, many believed on him, but because of the Pharisees, they did not confess, lest they should have been put out of the synagogue. And here is a tragic verse of scripture. For they loved the praise of men more than the praise of God. That has been the nemesis of many a person. What a tragedy when it is said of a person, well, he loved the praise of men more than the praise of God. They might not understand me at the club if I spoke out for Jesus Christ. And they loved the praise of men more than the praise of God. What a sad, sad commentary on many people's lives. I'm more concerned with what people will think of me than I am what God will think of me. I'm more interested in man patting me on the back than I am God patting me on the back. I'm more interested that men should praise me than that God should praise me. They love the praise of men more than the praise of God. That is a very sad case to be in. And Jesus cried and said, he that believes on me believes not on me, but upon him who sent me. And he that sees me sees him that sent me. Philip said, Lord, just show us the Father, we'll be satisfied. And Jesus said, Philip, have I been so long a time with you? Have you not seen me? He who hath seen me hath seen the Father. How is it that you say, show us the Father? We'll get that next week. He that sees me sees him that sent me, or sees the Father. I am come a light into the world, that whosoever believeth on me should not abide in darkness. Now, Paul the Apostle said, you are not the children of darkness, that the day of the Lord should take you as a thief by surprise, but you're children of the light, therefore walk as children of the light, making reference to the statement of Jesus here in John chapter 12. If any man hear my words and believe not, I do not judge him. For I came not to judge the world, but to save the world. How many times has he said this? He that believeth not is condemned already. I didn't come to condemn the world, but that the world through me might be saved. Now he's referring again. That was at the beginning of his ministry to Nicodemus in John the 3rd chapter. God so loved the world, he gave his only begotten Son, that whosoever believes in him should not perish, but have everlasting life. For God sent not his Son into the world to condemn the world, but that the world through him might be saved. And he that believeth is not condemned. I didn't come to judge the world. If a person doesn't believe in me, I don't judge him. I didn't come to judge. I came to save. Oh, his glorious mission, not to bring condemnation, not to bring judgment, but to bring salvation to man. Now, he is coming again, and when he comes again, it will be to judge. But his first coming, the mission was salvation. He that rejects me and receives not my words has one who judges him, and it is the word which I have spoken. The same will judge him in the last day. When you are judged, you'll be judged by the word of God. You're not believing it. That's what's going to judge you. God has given the witness you didn't believe it. So the word of God will judge you. Jesus said, I'm not going to judge you. The word that I have spoken, that's what's going to judge you. For I have not spoken of my own, but the Father which sent me, he gave me a commandment what I should say and what I should speak. And I know that his commandment is life everlasting. And whatsoever I speak, therefore, even as the Father said unto me, so I speak. So my words that I've spoken, they've come from God, they are going to be the things that judge you. I know they're true. I know that God has given to me life everlasting. And that's what's going to judge you. You'll be judged by God's word. Next, we'll go on into chapters 13 and 14. The 14th chapter, in my estimation, is one of the most important chapters in the Bible. Years ago, when I was in seminary, I had a professor who said that the 14th chapter of John was perhaps one of the most important chapters in the Bible. He said, you should all memorize it. So I went home and memorized it. And it is an outstanding chapter, and you should commit it to memory. And it's one that's just so full, so rich.
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0: Now may the hand of the Lord be upon your life to watch over you, to guide you, and to strengthen you for the things that you'll be facing this week. 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May the blessings of the Lord be upon you through all of your activities as you walk with Him in an ever-increasing faith, fellowship, and love. 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
1: Expect the enemy to attack. 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Pastor Chuck Smith taught us years ago, don't defend yourself. If you're in the right, don't defend yourself. He says, if you defend yourself, God will let you.
0: This is Real Life. 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I'm David Jay, thanking you for joining us today as we listen, learn, and are challenged by God's Word, the Bible. 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Now as we continue in the final section of chapter 5, we'll see how Peter opens this passage with a command. He calls on us to be sober and vigilant because our adversary, the devil, walks about like a roaring lion, seeking whom he may devour. It's a serious order with serious consequences if we don't obey. Not believing the devil is real gives him a real foothold in our lives. So today on day 3 of this message, Pastor Jack goes on to say that Satan is constantly looking for weaknesses. He watches, he listens, and often uses the most subtle things to trip us up. He wins with little doses of deception, fiery darts that slowly ruin our lives. Now with his message called The Second Biggest Problem in Your Life, Part 1, here's pastor and Bible teacher Jack Hibbs.
1: What was Satan's calling? What was his... Why did God create Lucifer in the first place? Worship leader. Isn't that wild? Can Satan sing? Oh, he can sing. Isn't that amazing? Can he play instruments? I told you guys a couple weeks ago, I think. I speak so much, I forget what I said where and when. But in Ezekiel 28 and Isaiah chapter 14, the Bible tells us that Satan in his creation, Lucifer, is his original name, that in his side there is some form of pipes, it says. And that his hands, when he puts his hands together, it makes the sound of timbrels or drums or cymbals. Did you know that? He's a walking, living, breathing instrument that is made to worship God, and he took that glorious position, the Bible says in Isaiah 14, and pride was found in his heart, and he said, I will be like God. I'm going to establish my throne. He became full of himself. The next thing we see under this is the danger. Listen, Satan's ability to blind you and I from reality is having you and I underestimate our enemy. It's one of the worst things you can do is go into a battle or a boxing match underestimating your enemy. I take this very seriously, by the way, in all kinds of ways. A little word of advice to all of us as believers. You want to be bold in life? And I want this for public record just in case. Are you listening? We're recording this, right? In your life, there are many things you should pay very much close attention to, but one of those things should be things like Solomon warned about, that it's the little foxes that spoil the grapes. Do you know what that meaning is? The vine dresser looks for the elephants running through to destroy everything. And Solomon said, don't worry about the elephants. You're going to get ripped off by the little puppies

0: puppy fox, he's going to go right through the crack and he's going to eat all your grapes. He's so small you won't even see him. You need to be ready. And what I mean by that is this. When it comes to things that are absolutely within your power to have an excellent witness, though nobody may be watching, do it. Because the spirit world is watching. Listen, people, God is watching. And I mean specifically this. You want to be bold? Be clean privately in your life. You want to be bold? Have no skeletons in your closet. This church operates boldly. Don't think for a moment that the enemy doesn't case this place up one side and down the other. And the powers that be. You know, not everybody in Sacramento loves us. But when they look and when they search and they want to look at the books or they want to see the dealings of the church or they want to see if all of our T's have been crossed or our I's have been dotted. You know what the greatest thing that you can do? We take all of that requirements that's on the law and we give it to an outside secular organization. And they monitor our books and we pay them. Listen, we pay them to be harder on us than the IRS. Did you hear me? Why would you do that? Because we're a church. A church is under attack, always. A church is in the crosshairs, always. Are you with me? There's no room for error, not in this age. You understand that? Think of it. Expect the enemy to attack. Be ready. Always be ready. And with that, day-to-day living with boldness, strength, and confidence, because even, listen, if someone concocts a story, you don't have to defend it. You just let it. If somebody lies about your home or about your relationship or whoever you are, listen, do this. Are we walking right before God? Yep. Then listen, Lord, you hear that. Isn't this what David did? Lord, you hear their words. Deal with them. Don't defend yourself. Pastor Chuck Smith taught us years ago, don't defend yourself. If you're in the right, don't defend yourself. He says, if you defend yourself, God will let you. Isn't that a great word? Let the Lord be your defense. Peter should have learned, he could have learned this early on to let the Lord be his defense. But, you know, God bless Peter. We love him because he paid a lot of stuff for us to learn from. Peter would take so often things into his own hands. Don't underestimate the enemy. He is coming after you. And the Bible says, because, look at verse 8. Because your adversary, the devil, walks about. Your adversary. This is why you need to be sober. And this is why you need to make sure that your home is vigilant. Because your adversary, the devil, walks about. The word adversary is that word that is specifically reserved for Satan. It means, listen, the word means your opposite or your opponent, your opposition. The adversary is the one who opposes you. He's the one that's against you. The word means to be one who stands to stop you where you stand. That word adversary, please write that down. Because the one who stands against you to stop you where you stand is walking about. And the word walk about, watch this. I'm gonna do it for you. The word literally means that Satan goes like this and he does it continuously around your life. It gets more graphic. In a moment, we're going to read that he roams about seeking whom he may devour. Watch my finger. He goes like this. Are you watching, people? He's going like this. He's at your house. He's out in front. He's by your mailbox. He's making his way up to your driveway. He goes like this. He looks. Listen, it's part of his description. It's what he does. You see that? He's constantly looking. He's got all the time in the world. He never sleeps. He's waiting for you to be a little bit sloppy in some area. And he's looking. And he comes over here and then, can you imagine the glee of possibility on his face? Oh, yeah. She just met up with her old high school boyfriend. It's been 23 years. I can work with that. Oh, look, he has stumbled over here on this thing. He saw the money sign attached to that offer, and now he's I can push that a little bit, because I'm going to try to get him to just give up on going to church for a few weeks, because he's going to start investing his time in this thing. That's a good thing. That's a good move. I got that. Oh, how about this one? Oh man, guys, have the car ready for me to leave in a second when I say this one. Kids, formidable age, teaching them priorities and all that. Ah, fantastic. I know how to derail that. I'll just make sure that their sports efforts happen on Sundays. Do you know that for some of us who are old enough to watch the astronauts walk around on the moon yesterday, 50 years ago, do you know what? Did you know what you had to do on Saturdays in America? You had to buy gasoline Saturdays in America. You want to know why? Because everything was closed on Sunday. Did you know that? In America, everything shut down on Sunday. Not just Chick-fil-A. Everything closed on Sundays. Everything. I mean, it seems like Satan even took the day off. Why? There's a reverence. Not anymore. Nothing's sacred anymore. There are no sacred places anymore. Oh, you know what? This and that. Church. Now, I'm going to get cards and letters and all kinds of responses saying, Pastor, you know, that really upset us today when you said this. And so just save your letter. Just you talk to God about it. Give it a week. Talk to God about it. And I'm just saying, we're sending a message. By the way, I'm guessing, I don't know, aren't there Christian sports things and that you can get involved in that would honor God? You say, that's so picky. That's my point. Satan uses the most subtle thing. He's a gradualist. You know that? He doesn't come up and say, hey, ho-ha, woo. He doesn't do the first two pictures. He comes along with a George Clooney face on.
1: 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And now, let's get back to today's message. Once again, here's Pastor Jack.
0: He came to Eve as a serpent. He could have come as a rhino. Think about it. He could have come as a giant elephant. Eve, if you don't do what I say, I'm going to stomp you. No, all he did something so much worse to cause or render gullible the human spirit is, Eve, don't you want to be really, really, really smart? Just go ahead and do this. Don't underestimate the enemy. John 14:30, Jesus said, I will no longer talk much with you, for the ruler of this world is coming. Do you hear the covert talking to Jesus saying, listen, we got to be wise. The wicked one is coming. We're going to be quiet. 2 Corinthians 4, verse 4, regarding Satan, for those whose minds the god of this age, the Bible calls him the god of this age, has blinded who do not believe. Did you know that if you do not believe that Jesus Christ is the Son of God and Savior of the world, it's because 2 Corinthians 4:4 is true in your life. Satan has blinded you to think that all this stuff's ridiculous and silly. Satan gives everything in little doses. Little dose. That's how he wins. In a group this size, there's a chance that you're flirting with something right now. You're just flirting with it. And you know it on the inside. You know, probably shouldn't go there. But it's only once, maybe three times most, and then I'll take care of that thing and be all done. Little doses. When you're given a little dose of things, you wind up being immune to its effect. But it will eventually kill. Little doses. I've I think I'm pretty much known to not hold anything back from you guys. I remember like it was yesterday. I am almost 62 years old, and yet I remember probably being around 9 or 10 years of age when there was a Sears catalog, and it had in the women's section, it showed bras and panties. And did you know when a little boy sees that? Listen up, parents. When a little boy sees something that you think is so silly, their minds are racing. Did you know that? Ask anyone. Notice, if something is bad going on over there on that side of the freeway, your kid can be watching something on their little tablet or reading a book or playing with another kid in the back seat of the car. Watch your mirror. It is one of the most obvious manifestations, I believe, of satanic power. Those kids are playing, they're slapping each other, they're having a great time, they're goofing off and all this stuff in the back of the car, and there's a lustful, nasty bulletin board off the stinking 60 freeway. Do you know what I'm talking about? And the kids will go like this. The boy will go like this. Like it yelled at him. Explain that to me. I don't know anything about being a woman. Never been one. Don't ever intend to be one. But I'm telling you what, right now, I can only talk for men. You can be walking along doing a math thing in your head, trying to figure out or balance your checkbook, if anybody does that anymore. And whatever you're doing, all of a sudden, listen, it's just like this. And guys, listen, I'm out here alone here. I'm out here all alone right now. You need to give an amen if you think this is true. You can be just like this, and then, all right, and then, oh, and then, boop. And there she is. How did that happen? It's a demonic attack. It's a fiery dart. And to discount that, you're being silly. And you're a sucker. The Bible says in the book of Proverbs, the man who doesn't have control of his desires, it says that when the woman of the evening came, it said that she looked at him with longing eyes. I don't know what that is. And he looks, the Bible says he looks, and the scriptures say that she says to him, I've prepared my room with tapestries from Egypt. Those were pornographic embroidery. It's not that the guy was I just love Egyptian cotton. That's not it. She's saying, you know what she's actually saying in the 21st century? In fact, she even says, 3,000 years ago, she says, my husband's gone away on a long journey. He's taken a big bag of money. He won't be home for a long time. I have been looking for you, young man. I've been waiting for you. Come, let's take our fill of love. And the Bible says that she lures him into her home. And the Bible says that man is going on the path of death. And she destroys him. Subtlety. Mom and dad, wake up. Don't laugh it off. Don't brush it off. In a day and age like this, I hate to sound like a Nazi, but you know what? Your kids have... Your kids have iPhones or smart devices. If your kid has what's the music thing that plays? No. An iPod. If your kid has an iPod, did you know that they can receive pornographic images on their iPod? You need to know these things. The enemy gets in. On Friday night, many of you, we saw each other in the theater at the Harkins to see Lion King. What's it called? The Lion King debut. And knowing about our message on Sunday today, and forgive me for the names, Simba is obviously Simba, the little guy. And then Mustafa's the father. What's the name of the uncle? Oh, of course, Scar. Scar sets up Simba, lures him. Oh, come on, you want to see something cool? I'll show you something. gets him in a situation where he ought not to go. His dad told him, don't go over there. But Scar, he wants the throne. Sound familiar? Simba's an heir to the throne. If Simba lives, Scar can never have the throne. So what's Scar's plan? Take out Simba, but make it look like somebody else did it. Or maybe Simba could even do it himself, to himself. So he lures him into a very dangerous situation. And almost like demons, Scar has the hyenas create a stampede of the water buffalo or the wildebeest, and they began rushing down through the canyon, and Mustafa comes to rescue his son, the heir to the throne. And I'm not revealing anything new to you. It's the same old story that you've read about in books. Scar gets the king killed, and he sets out to kill Simba, the heir to the throne. But he starts the entire process by telling Simba a lie. And then once the king is dead, Scar turns right then and there and says, Simba, look what you've done. How could you have done this? You see? Some of you today have listened to the voice of Satan and you followed him. You're a child of God. And the moment he got you to cross the line, the very one who told you it was going to be okay, in that seductive voice, turns right around and says, what have you done? God will never have you back. You've sinned. How could you? And my dear friends, the Bible says there is therefore now no condemnation to those who are in Christ Jesus. Believer, you need to remember the enemy's out to get you and he's a liar. And though you may have strayed, the Lord wants you back. No, Jesus said, I am the way, the truth, and the life. And Jesus said, I've come to set the captives free. And so this week, church, I commission you to be on guard, to be ready. Watch out for the subtleties. Watch out for the enemy to be in the scene that you least expect. The old saying goes, the devil is in the details. Father, we thank you for your word that is a light and a lamp to our feet and to the path. Hallelujah, Lord, hallelujah. Your word says, greater is he that is in us than he that is in the world. Hallelujah, Lord. Your word says that the devil, Satan, is judged. Praise you, Lord God Almighty, that we have been sealed by the blood of the Lamb, that the Holy Spirit dwells inside the true believer. And Lord, we only know one voice, and that is the voice of our shepherd. We praise you. Lord, may we walk today in the power of your Holy Spirit, discerning, wise, filled, Lord, with your knowledge, and serious about the things of God. And in all of that seriousness, perhaps the crowning glory of our spiritual sobriety and our watchfulness, that the joy of the Lord would be our strength. For we ask this in Jesus' name, and all God's people said, amen.
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7: Today's Wisdom for Women is Proverbs 19, verse 4. Wealth brings many friends, but a poor man's friend deserts him. Solomon is making a sad commentary on not the way it should be, but sadly how it often is. As we know, Solomon was very wealthy, famous, and powerful. Maybe he sometimes wondered if some of the people who seemed to be his friends really weren't. In a way, that would be very sad. J.H. Dowd once said, "The real measure of our wealth is how much we should be worth if we lost all of our money." And so, what is the message and lesson for us as women? Don't be a fair-weather friend. We live in such a lonely world. Therefore, Proverbs 8:24 tells us, "She who has friends must show herself friendly." So the best way to have a friend is to be one. You can have fun going out to lunch or shopping with a friend, but when you walk with them through hardship, you are bonded for life. David was out of favor and living as a fugitive, and Jonathan was a true friend to him. 1 Samuel tells us Jonathan arose and went to David in the woods and strengthened his hand in God. Proverbs 17:17 says, "A friend loves at all times, and a sister is born for adversity." Let me close by sharing some fun, important, sweet things friends have done that blessed me. Jewel stopped by with a basket of fruit from her garden. Lynn sent me a package in the mail. Peggy called to talk about what we read that morning in the one-year Bible. Maggie called, and we prayed for her sick husband. And Christy sent some pictures her kids had colored for me. That's friendship. This is Debbie Bryson praying that the practical wisdom of God's Word will make you wise.

The woman caught in the actual act of adultery was a pawn used by the teachers of the law and the Pharisees to entrap Jesus. Man's basic problem is no other than the problem of sin. If salvation is based upon our own attempts at reformation or works, then the standard for achieving God's grace is too high for us to reach. 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
1: Let me set the scene for you. Jesus goes back to the temple early in the morning after crashing, just spending a night, what the English term call it, bivouacked. Bivouac is when you sleep under the stars. It's so hot that you can sleep outdoors. Jesus, as you know, had no place to lay his what? His head. He borrowed a house, he borrowed a donkey, he borrowed everything. He wanted to pay taxes, he took the money off a fish that was floating. He says, Peter, open the fish mouth to pay our taxes. Okay, well, got the first fish, and sure enough, there he goes. Jesus had no money. He borrowed everything. He borrowed a tomb, he borrowed everything. Now, the Bible says that Jesus went early in the morning, and he began to teach in the temple. For those of you that have been to Israel, you can visualize it. Because the Mount of Olives is so big, and you have to go down a gully called the Valley of Kidron, and then you go up to the temple on the western side. And the entrance, that's the Golden Gate. But on the south side, you have the Huldah Gates that were discovered around 20 years ago on the south side of the temple. And you will go underground, and you will go up to the temple. And then they have the court of the Gentiles. And then they had the court of the women. And then they will have the treasury. And then they have the priests. And then they will have the gate to go inside the sacrificial element. And then there was one more place, and that was the holiest of holies. Only the priests will go there once a year. So we find Jesus speaking by the treasury. And he's sharing, and all of a sudden there's a commotion. The Pharisees and the scribes, people they don't see eye to eye. It will be like the Democrats and the Republicans. They don't like each other, but they become bedfellows only when they go against Jesus Christ. So they want to entrap Jesus Christ. They want to put him in a political, social, religious dilemma. That no matter which way he goes, if he says yes, he's going to get in trouble. And if he says no, he's going to get in trouble. It's a classic trap. And that's what John says, but they wanted, he says, to test Jesus so they can accuse him. So the Romans can get him if he says one thing, or the popular people will say, he's wrong. So both ways, but the wisdom of God, the wisdom of Jesus Christ, you'll see. Now, the Bible is silent. We can only speculate. People give you hypothetical situations, what he wrote on the ground. No one knows what he wrote on the ground. I have a feeling what he wrote, but that's mere speculation. We'll leave it alone because the Bible is silent. So now let's trip out and check it out. Verse 1. But Jesus went to the Mount of Olives. Now early in the morning, he came again into the temple. And all the people came to him, and he sat down and taught them. That's the posture of a teacher. Unlike today, the teacher stands and the listener sits. It was the other way around. I will sit and you will stand up. Now it's different. So Jesus began to teach. Then the scribes and Pharisees brought to him a woman caught in adultery. And when they had set her in the midst, they said to Jesus, Teacher, this woman was caught in adultery in the very act. Now Moses in the law commanded us that such should be stoned. What do you say? This, John says in verse 6, he makes a commentary. This, they said, testing him, that they might have something of which to accuse him. So, what do you say? The law of Moses, according to Deuteronomy 17 and other scriptures, if someone is caught in adultery, here's what you got to do. You got to stone him to death. And that's what the Jews would do with more than one witness. But they will not stone only the wife or the lady. Who else? The accomplice. Where's the guy? So right away you know it's a kangaroo court. Where's the guy? And then, plus observation, we caught her in the very act. Ah, peeping toms we call them. And where's the guy? And then they asked, this is what Moses said, but wait a minute. The Roman government had taken away the right of the Jews for public capital punishment. Only the Romans were able to execute that. unless they had to do anything in the temple, and they would do it just like they killed Stephen. Remember that. It had to do with religious observance. But they couldn't murder. They couldn't use capital punishment. And so stoning was not allowed by the Romans. And so they knew that. But you see, if Jesus would have said, well, let's not stone her. But then you're violating the Levitical law. You who promote the law, you are violating the law of Moses. So he's in trouble. However, if he says, oh yeah, kill her. And then he will be violating the Roman edict. So he's in trouble. So what is he going to do? And so now they have the Pharisees and the scribes. These are the teachers of the law, the scribes. They're the ones that transcribe the law. And just because they copy, I will call them the Xerox guys. They will make copies. Because they spend so much time translating and writing, they felt they were lawyers. Because they knew the law, because they spent all day just copying the law. All day long. If they made one mistake, they got to destroy it, burn it, and start all over again. And every time they come to the word Jehovah, they will spend time in meditation to pray. And they were very, very, very religious people. But they didn't like the Pharisees. The Pharisees and the scribes and the Sadducees, they didn't like each other. Politically, socially, religiously, doctrinally, they bumped heads. But they united to kill Jesus. And now they put him to test him there. Can you imagine just the feeling of this woman? In the very act. That means they dragged her. She's probably half naked. She don't know what's going on. The religious police, the higher authorities come and they drag her into a holy place, the temple, in front of a very popular prophet known as Jesus. And they throw her on the ground in the middle and says, what do you say? Jesus looked like he's ignoring them. That's what the Bible says. Notice. So verse 6. This they said, testing him that they might have something of which to accuse him. But Jesus stooped down and wrote on the ground with his finger as though he did not hear. What does that mean? He was ignoring them. What do you say? What do you say? I don't know. But he went to the ground and he put in there, Pancho. And he put a date. Do you remember? And I have a rock ready to judge this woman. How dare you, Pancho? Remember when you committed adultery with a... Yeah. And that date? Metnik in Whittier? Oh. See? I speculate. The Bible is silent. But the Bible says that when we can continue writing, that there are two factors. Conscience and age. You see, the older you are, the more you sin. You see, my son is 15 years old. I'm 35.

a legalistic morality. What does that mean? It's impersonal. You see, the Pharisees were quick to use the woman to strike at Jesus. She was insignificant. She had no value in their eyes. They didn't care about her as a person. She was just a pawn. Impersonal. Secondly, they were selective in their bias. What does that mean? They brought the woman, but not the man. Where was the man? You see, their own morality excused some while accusing others, thus impartial justice. Where's the man? See, that's what you call selective biases. Kangaroo court. Not only impersonal, selective, but they have a punishment oriented. Their motives were not righteous. They were vengeful. They were willing to kill Jesus, and to get to Jesus, they are willing to sacrifice a life that meant nothing to them. That's what we call legalistic morality. Now notice Jesus' grace morality. Jesus did not care. Jesus did care for the woman individually. Filthy and all, notice this. Verse 7. So when they continue asking him, he raised himself up and said to them, "He who is without sin among you, let him throw a stone at her first." You see, that's what the law demanded. That those that accused them and they were found guilty, with the proper process of justice, once they went through the process of the court and they were declared guilty by the judges and by the witnesses, the very witnesses where, according to Deuteronomy 17:7, they were to get stones, and believe you me, in Israel, when you go to Israel, there are stones everywhere. And they were to stone her to death. So Jesus said, "Hey, he who is without sin, go for it." But then he stooped on the ground again. We don't know what he wrote. Those are one of many questions when we get to heaven. What did you write? See, all the mysteries that we don't know, God is going to tell us. He has the prerogative to let us know or not. Because he says, "My ways are not your ways, my thoughts are not your thoughts." So we may never find out. But I believe that we are curious to know about his word. And I think his word will dispense us when we see him face to face. And we'll ask, "What did you write? What did you write?" We don't know. Speculation. But this is what happened. Verse 9. Then those who heard it, being what? Convicted by their what? Conscience, went out one by one, beginning with the oldest, even to the last. So it was the 60-year-old there had 60 years of sin. 50, 40, 20, and then you had a rock. But I don't know, but something happened in our conscience. You see, conscience is an immaterial matter. We don't know where it's at. Our soul, our will, our feelings, where are they? You know we have them. Where is our mind? We know we have a mind. We know we have the decision of will. We have it, the power of will. We also have a soul, but it's immaterial. That's why when we die, there's a separation of the physical and the spiritual. You see, the physical is just a carcass. Carcass? Carcass. How do I, what? Well, that too. It's a carcass. I can't say it. Anyway, the shell. I'm getting in trouble, man. And our spirit, our soul, the immaterial, where Jesus said, he says, "What is a profit of man if he was to gain the whole world and yet loses his own what? Soul." And then he said this. He said, "I've come to give you rest for your soul." He says, "Come unto me, all of you that are heavy laden, and I will give you rest. My yoke is easy and my burden is light." He was speaking about the burden of man. Guilt. Guilt. We have universal guilt. Romans 3:23. "For all have sinned and fall short of the glory of God.
I had my teeth tied yesterday, man.

0: they hurt me, man, a lot. Seriously, I mean, they hurt me. At any rate, so universal guilt. Now, guilt is something that works in conjunction with our conscience. This is something that we are born inherently as we were created in the image of God. However, because of the sin in the Garden of Eden, men fell. Transgression and sin enter. And ever since that fall, we call him Adam. But the last Adam is named Jesus Christ. What Adam did, Jesus came and undid. Instead of death, Jesus gave us eternal life. Instead of guilt and condemnation, he brought us peace and harmony with God through Jesus Christ. Jesus came to undo what Adam did in the garden. Guilt is part of the conscience. When our conscience is violated, our conscience approves us or disproves us, and we experience guilt. The uncomfortable feeling. Sometimes we haven't done anything, but it's a guilt. And consequently, many therapists today, when people go in there and says, I'm guilty, instead of asking, why are you guilty? They're saying, well, you know, everybody has this. It's called the culpability complex. Okay, what do you have for culpability complex? Well, you can take it easy, take a vacation, you know, have deep breaths, and relax and kick back, go to a spa, and just go on the mountains and breathe deeply, do a little exercise, lose some weight. And if that doesn't work, well, I can write your prescription. I'm not against that, ladies and gentlemen. Please do not get me wrong. Some people do have legitimate hormonal disbalance. In our brain, there's a chemistry. I forgot the name of them. Some of you need to help me. They create joy in us. What is it? Endorphins. Thank you. So I love this congregation. You see, there's too much in here, man. You know, there's too much in here, but not enough to get it out. So I need your cooperation. So at times, our chemistry is in balance. And for those reasons, I believe that there is a legitimate reason why you need to take those things. However, nobody asks you, are you feeling guilty because you killed somebody? Were you involved in a drive-by? Were you committing adultery? Or are you stealing from your employer? Are you playing coochie-coochie on the side? What's going on? If nobody asks those questions. Sometimes we feel guilty because our conscience is saying, you ought to do this right. You're a Christian, and we feel guilty. And so it's important to understand that. The woman, look what happened. Verse 10, when Jesus had raised himself up and saw no one but the woman. Now keep in mind, he doesn't know her. She's just a woman. Obviously, if she's committing adultery, what kind of a morality does she have? Well, I don't know. Maybe she was a good person. And maybe her husband was not paying attention to her. And he went with the UPS guy. I don't know. Well, let's be equal, the FedEx guy. That happens. But it does not justify committing adultery. We can have excuses. You know, my wife, my husband, you know, they don't take care of business anymore. You know, and excuses and rationalizations, it still doesn't make it morally right. We know it's wrong. You can sing Me and Mrs. Jones all you want. We meet at the same cafe at the same time. And he doesn't talk about the pain that it causes. We meet at the same cafe. He says, we both know it is wrong. But it's so hard to break up. He doesn't talk about guilt. He doesn't talk about shame. He just talks about getting dressed up, put on your makeup, and you look good in that cafe. They never see you in the bathroom. They never see you sleeping. They never see you yawning. Man, life. I was dating one girl, East LA College, and pretty girl, and we went out to eat. And the way she ate, man, it bugged me. She will eat with her mouth open. And then she will laugh so horribly. that when she will laugh, she'll look like a hippopotamus. You know? Ah! And I just kept saying, man, if you don't eat, if you don't laugh, we'll be okay. It was just a weird selection of mine. And I said, you know, I don't know. Now, this woman was of ill reputation, obviously. But Jesus didn't look at that. You see, Jesus was personal. Jesus did care for her. Jesus knew that she was guilty, but in spite of her sin, Jesus refused to condemn her. You have to understand that God's grace salvages souls rather than destroy the individual. The grace of God salvages souls. Guilt, shame destroys. She's busted. Here's a popular prophet. There are people are saying in chapter 7, he's a prophet, he's a Messiah. And others were saying, no, he can't be. He says, truly, the things he says and the things he does, truly, this man is the Messiah, the Christ. And she comes upon this standing figure of a man, Jesus Christ. And then he says to her in the middle of verse 10, when Jesus had raised himself up and saw no one but the woman, he said to her, woman, where are those accusers of yours? Has no one condemned you yet? She said, no one, Lord. And Jesus said to her, neither do I condemn you. Go and sin no more. Look what he did. You see, universal guilt. I believe that Jesus raised the issue when he wrote speculation. Based on them leaving by age and by conscience. Speculation. That universal guilt. And also enforced by his statement, let him who has no sin, let him cast the first stone. Now let me ask you, this is not a tricky question. Who was the only person that was able to throw a stone? Why? He had no sin. And yet, do you understand the grace of God? Now I ask you tonight, how many here, now don't raise your hands, you feel guilty, hold your guilty thought. Let me share this with you. A grace morality seeks not to condemn, but to lead sinners and the ungodly to a righteous life. Jesus always gives forgiveness oriented. Everything Jesus did was righteous and was designed to produce righteousness and the rehabilitation of man. Of man. That's what he came to do. Jesus said, I did not come to heal those that are well. I come to heal those that are what? Sick. You see, what you think of Jesus Christ today, perhaps you're a non-believer. God loves you. You may not know all the Gospels. You may not know how to turn to your Bible. But you know one thing today. There's guilt in my heart. Today you can be forgiven. God is able to forgive you. No medicine. No 12 steps. Just take the first step. Receive Jesus Christ. And he will forgive you.
1: 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Still much more to learn, which we'll do so next time on this edition of On the Level Radio. 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
1: Well, as we look around us, we see example after example of God's creative genius. The evidence is overwhelming, yet we still have periods of unbelief. Here's Pastor Lloyd Pulley.
2: But I said to you that you have seen me, yet you do not believe. I'm the bread of life. I've been sent from heaven. I'm all of this, but you do not believe. That is the real problem. We tend to trust our own ingenuity, we trust our own judgment, we trust our own philosophy of life that we've picked up scattered here and there, bits of ideas from people. We easily are manipulated. We don't even know why we do what we do at times. And yet we won't believe him.

0: Walk down the bakery aisle in your local supermarket and you'll find all sorts of breads, from whole grain to white, French, sourdough, bagels, English muffins, and the list goes on, doesn't it? While they may satisfy our physical hunger temporarily, there is only one bread that will satisfy our spiritual hunger eternally. Today on Bridging the Gap, let's see together how Jesus satisfies our every spiritual need. He is indeed the bread of life. Pastor Lloyd Pulley will take us to John chapter 6 today. We're concentrating on verses 22 through 41.
1: This is the work of God, that you believe in him. Hebrews says, strive to enter rest. Isn't that kind of an interesting irony? Strive to enter his rest. What you're striving against is all a part of you that wants control. I got to control this. You know, people that cut themselves, it's because they want to be in control. People that harm themselves, it's like they need that sense of control. We are like that by nature. I'm afraid of turning the control of my life over to the Lord. He's not going to force me. I'm afraid where he'll lead me. Which of us haven't had that fear that if I really surrender to the Lord and trust him, he's going to call me to some godforsaken place in the world where the bugs are as big as cats. I hate bugs. Oh, please. Why do we think God is going to give us? I was in with a family. It's so funny. They were talking about their experiences and in Africa. I forget exactly where that was, but it might have been South America. I can't remember now, but I'll never forget that. She was talking and she said there was one time she's sitting there and this giant bug just flew right in there and she screamed, not what you'd think. She goes, oh, there's a bug I don't have in my collection. And she went after it. See, if God calls you to some place like that, it'll be because you'll love bugs. We think, oh, he'll make me suffer. The opposite. Look, he wants to give you the delights of your heart. You delight yourself in him, he'll give you the desires of your heart. And I learned that when the Lord called me out to New Jersey, I was like, Lord, there's San Diego, there's Hawaii, New Jersey, Garden State. I guess that sounds okay. That was a shock to me. But finally I figured out flying into Newark and the smells in Elizabeth and then getting down to a dirty apartment. I was like, what in the world was I thinking? And I'm like, okay, Lord, I'm here. And, you know, I got to tell you, though, in thinking I gave my life away and I came here to die, because you people were tough, God answered so powerfully and gave me a lot more than I could even ask for. I mean, I love New Jersey. I love the people of New Jersey. You know where you stand. You know, in California, when they say, let's do lunch, that's just code for, I'm done talking to you. I want to get out of here. Here, you say, let's do lunch, you're like, you're pulling out your calendars and you're fitting the time. It's real. Now, California culture is unique, and God bless them for out there. It drives me nuts now, but I love you people. We're always afraid the Lord is going to make us do something we really won't like. Maybe it will seem that way until we see his way as best. But if you're trying to still control, and you're limiting, and you don't trust him, and you're not serving, you're not giving, you're not part of a community, you're not sacrificing love, you're missing what God wants to do in your life. So believe. And so Jesus answers their question in a way that's quite interesting. Not what they should do, but the real work, believe in him. And then he gets a little resistance to this picture, verse 30 and 31. Therefore they said to him, what sign will you perform then that we may see it and believe you? What work will you do? Our fathers ate manna in the desert, as written, he gave them bread from heaven to eat. I thought this took a lot of nerve for them to say this because, I mean, their bellies were filled miraculously by Jesus. And they're saying, well, what other sign are you going to do for us? They asked for a sign to confirm. And I think, didn't they not see Jesus give them a miraculous amount of bread? But manna was given in the Old Testament. It was impossible for 2.5 million people to live in the desert and survive. And can I say, this is sometimes what God does emotionally, spiritually, physically with us. He puts us in impossible situations. That was our message, you know, in chapter 6 early, the impossible moments with Jesus, so that he can show his power and do his work. So verse 32, Jesus reminded them, he says, look, most assuredly I say to you, like I'm absolutely, truly, without a doubt, Moses did not give you bread from heaven, but my Father gives you true bread from heaven. The meaning of that manna coming had a greater meaning. It was a picture of God's miraculous provision in an impossible situation. Just in the same way, whatever impossible situation you might be in your life right now, see no way out, whether it's a health crisis, a family crisis, a job crisis, finances, you know, addictions, whatever that might be, God can provide miraculously when you cease from all of your striving, all of your plans, all of your trying to get God to do stuff for you the way you want it and get him on your agenda and go, Lord, here am I. And then you see him work. So the Lord reminds him of this, and then he reminds him, verse 23, for the bread of God is he who comes down from heaven and gives life to the world. Their response is beautiful because it's a similar response to the woman at the well in chapter 4. They said to him, Lord, give us this bread always. Remember the woman at the well when Jesus said, you drink of that water, you're going to thirst again. But if you drink of the water I'll give you, you'll never thirst. And she says, oh, give me this water that I don't have to come to the well and draw. And they're saying, oh, give us this bread always. And Jesus said to them, I am the bread of life. He who comes to me shall never hunger. He who believes in me shall never thirst. This is the first of the seven great I am statements of Jesus that John records for us, including I am the light of the world later, and I am the door of the sheepfold. No other way to get to God. I am the good shepherd. I am the resurrection and the life, the power over death. I am the way, the truth, and the life. I am the true vine, being connected with him. And Moses met the great I am in the desert when God appeared to him in the burning bush. I am. He wanted to know his name. He says, tell them I am that I am sent you. The all becoming one. And Jesus meets that same criteria. So the real problem comes in verse 36. And this is our problem. But I said to you that you have seen me, yet you do not believe. I'm the bread of life. I've been sent from heaven. I'm all of this, but you do not believe. That is the real problem. We tend to trust our own ingenuity. We trust our own judgment. We trust our own philosophy of life that we've picked up scattered here and there, bits of ideas from people. We easily are manipulated and we don't know it. We don't even know why we do what we do at times. And yet we won't believe him. He who came with words that, I mean, that's the most amazing thing. I would like to ask every person that has signed Jesus with this idea that he was a fraud, he was a false prophet, he stirred the people up, he deserved to be crucified. Now, there are people that hold that view. I would say, is it more reasonable that the leaders of Jesus' day were just really corrupt, which even the Jewish leaders acknowledged that first century with Caiaphas had his own little incense making business in the basement of his house, you know, getting rich off of religion, which is a good sign there's something wrong. But if you see me driving around in a Rolls Royce, if you see me flying my own private jet, then you should probably leave, because that to me crosses the line, you know, and that's not the model how Jesus said. He doesn't need me. I can travel like anyone else. Except for when they upgrade me, I don't mind, but that's a different subject. The point is that, you know, the Lord is going to provide. When they accused Jesus, of course, what's more reasonable, that the leaders were corrupt when they crucified him? Or is it more reasonable to think that Jesus was a fraud, though he influenced the entire Western civilization, and the words that he spoke in the Sermon on the Mount are still to this day unmatched by anything? And brought more peace and more good works and hospitals that started, orphanages that started, people caring for others. Is it more reasonable to believe that a few corrupt leaders assigned him? So if you're Jewish and you're believing, well, these officials, they recognize him as a fraud, and who am I to doubt that? You should doubt that, because their own writings tell the corruption and what God has done through his son and the influence and the changed lives. I can tell you he changed my life. So the real answer is, look, all the Father gives me, verse 37, will come to me, and the one who comes to me I will in no means cast out. Speaking of the Father then giving him people. Now, when this verse comes, you know, there are those that have the reform view very strongly, like God's sovereignty, we had no choice, that we need to be born again before we can even believe, which isn't a biblical concept, but that's how they believe, because they don't want to give you any credit for anything. I get that, but here's the thing. All the Father gives me will come to me. Have you ever wondered, well, am I one whom the Father has given to Jesus? What if I'm not one of those whom the Father has given to Jesus? Very simple answer. What is the criteria, what he says back here, of that which he said, this is the work of God, to believe? So if you believe in Jesus, then you know the Father has given you to Jesus. Well, what if I don't want to believe in Jesus? Then you probably haven't been one the Father is giving. Well, that's not fair. Well, yes, it is, because all you have to do is believe in Jesus, then you'll know the Father has given you. In other words, we get kind of tangled in our logic. We can't see the big picture. The amazing grace is believe on the Lord Jesus Christ, look unto him, trust him with your life, and you're his. And he will not cast you out. All that the Father gives me, that means all. But I love the all. It's not just all in a group, it's individuals.
0: Well, on that note, we'll take a break here in the midway point of today's study, but do stay with us. Pastor Lloyd will be right back with part two of today's message in John chapter 6. 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
1: Here's the amazing thing. You know, the world elite know the only way to control all the individuals is by getting them to associate with a certain group, getting into war with another group, and all the fighting, and they can come in as the rescuers and solve the problems. This is the play that they've been playing for centuries, whether it was Nazi Germany, Communist Russia, Communist China. It's a great way to manipulate people. All these identity politics, getting you angry at that other group. How dare they? And then you start fighting. And in the meantime, we need them to come in and rescue us. So here's the thing, though. God looks at us not as a group, but as individuals. There's a picture of individuality here. The Father knows, and he is working in you. And look, are you too old, too young, too sinful, too beyond God's forgiveness? No. There's a universal opportunity. You come to Jesus, and the Father has given you to come to Jesus because you believed. Now, how can you tell you're in the number? Well, by fulfilling, again, the second part of that counsel. Come to him. Coming to Jesus and believing in Jesus are synonymous. Coming to Jesus, what does that imply? What does it imply to believe? Well, it implies one very important thing. When you trust in the Lord, it means you are not going to trust in all the other things that you've trusted in before. The same way that when I, nearly 40 years ago, in March, it'll be 40 years, my wife and I have been married, I remember with a little bit of a shaky voice when I was asked, do you take this woman to be your lawful and wedded wife? And I was like, I do. And I said, I do. And what did that mean? It meant I don't to all the other women. And I pray the Lord, you know, keeps me understanding that. And of course, honestly, it's so much more amazing after almost 40 years of marriage than ever before. She's more beautiful now than she was the day I married her. And there's something that only God can do that amazingly. Maybe it's because your eyesight goes, no, I'm just kidding. But listen, when I say I do to Jesus, it means I don't to trusting the God of mammon, money, to trusting the God of pleasure. Oh, I got to have this. I got to have that. I want to keep my Jesus there, a little statue of Jesus on my car, but I got my other idols here too. No, he's not going to be shared. But the simplicity is when you see who he is, there is no other need. He will fulfill those things. Now, while we still live in this body, though, we're still going to be tempted. Don't lie to yourself that you're not going to have any temptation. You're not going to forget. You're going to get distracted. You're going to get manipulated. You're going to get pulled. And you're going to be like, what am I doing? And you come back, and you can always come back to Jesus, the amazing thing. But it implies in trust. It implies trusting him. It implies following him now. Now, following him sounds like a work, but when you have no trust in your own judgment and self and your own temptations, you're going to pay close attention to him. I mean, I remember visiting a very dangerous place in the world one time with my pastor, who was a Sansu master, a karate guy, you know, the kung fu Sansu, not karate, but he could handle himself, Raul Reese. I'll never forget that first. We're told, don't leave your hand outside the wood because they'll chop your hand off to get your watch. And so I'm walking as a young intern. I'm standing right behind Raul. I'm not going anywhere without him. And when I realize I'm out of my depth, that's the whole idea of learning how Christianity is. You are all, we are all out of our depth. We can't do this thing. It's beyond us. That's why it comes back to trusting him. And he says in verse 38, the real Jesus is going to be right here. He says, I've come down from heaven not to do my own will, but the will of him who sent me. And he's in perfect harmony with the Father. He's able to keep us. He's not going to cast us out. So it's not about what you do. It's about who he is. We need to get that in our hearts. Look, we can be impressed with this or that. I remember a Christian college in California during the time of the revival, they brought in some guest speakers. And the first guest speaker, I won't mention any names because I don't want to malign anybody, but this guy's still around. He's an amazing communicator, probably one of the best I've ever heard. He has so many amazing illustrations. Of course, I found out later he had 9 researchers on his staff to find those illustrations. I could use a few researchers myself, but that night, the students were talking up all night, talking about his message, how he turned these illustrations. Oh, where did you get these illustrations? Oh, these amazing communicator. Well, the next week, they had another speaker who was very adept at expounding the Hebrew and the Greek and explaining the meanings and the nuances there. And all night, students were up talking about, oh, this guy, man, he opened the scriptures, the words and the Greek. Oh, I want to learn Hebrew. I want to learn Greek. And though, you know, it's good, but we can trust that the Hebrew and Greek scholars that gave us our word, that these are accurate portrayals of what are the original. So we don't have to worry about that. But it's nice to learn a little Hebrew and Greek, but they were talking all night. And then the next week they had another speaker come in. I guess I will mention his name. That was Chuck Smith. And after he was done with his message, the students were up all night talking about Jesus. And that's the kind of pastor I want to be, you know. Oh, that was a cool illustration. Oh, that was, you know, really good understanding of that passage. Great. But I want to be one that just reflects his love. And hey, this is who Jesus is. He came down from heaven not to do his own will, but the will of him who sent me. Perfect harmony. And this is the will of the Father. Verse 39, he says, this is the will of the Father who sent me, that of all he has given me, I should lose nothing, but should raise it up at the last day. Now, do you think God's will won't happen? You think God's will won't be done? We pray, Lord, your will be done on earth as it is in heaven. You can count on that. In Africa, visiting that little village in Tororo 37 years ago, then leaving because the money we were giving was being used by the leaders who were just using it for their own homes and not helping the people. So we stopped, and I remember Eastern Europe was opened up. I went there. But for 37 years, I was praying for that little village. Those people were so dear. I fell in love with them, but I just couldn't work with their leadership, and I pray for them. So on this last trip, how God does things that you just can't. I meet a pastor who's a Calvary Chapel pastor in that village, and he's got a church, and he's discipling 18 men to plant churches. And I'm thinking, oh, Lord, you're amazing. You answered prayer. And I really believe that, you see, God, if we could just see how all the things we can't do, all the things we're not doing, or, you know, we have no capacity for, but we pray, God answers. What a promise. This is the will of the Father who sent me, that all he's given to me, I'll lose nothing but raise it up in the last day. And listen, when that happens, if you think about that, what does that really mean? That means you can't lose. I mean, the Lord's already won the battle. The last thing you're going to face, the big enemy we'll all face, that we all have a natural fear of, is death. until you meet the Lord of life. And you realize that physical death that you'll undergo is nothing. It's like waking up into a transformation. To others who have not trusted Jesus as Lord and Savior, that death will be the beginning of the second death, an everlasting destruction and eternal separation from the Father. This is what's at stake by believing in the Lord Jesus Christ. And this is why Jesus was so willing to lay his life down. In verse 40, we'll conclude this section. This is the will of him who sent me, that everyone who sees the Son and believes in him may have everlasting life, and I will raise him up at the last day. You have the assurance of Jesus, his words. This is powerful. Have you trusted my Jesus? Are you trusting your five senses to be satisfied? What's beautiful? What is pleasurable? What feels good? What smells good? We're so addicted to these senses, but the animals have those senses, and they're connected to this earth. You are more than that. You are made for something more. Believe on the Lord Jesus Christ. You'll find your true identity in him. You know, we could study anthropology, the study of man, and there's a lot of ignorance in that field. Because wouldn't it make better sense to study theology, to know the one who made you, to understand who you are? And there is what's lacking in our culture. We trust in the words of man, the philosophies, idioms, or the isms of man, all of the different things that man does, and we don't open the scriptures to find that eternal life message that we can trust in him. And verse 40 sums it up.
0: Well, we hope you've been blessed by Pastor Lloyd's message today as we continue in the Gospel of John. 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
2: And that's a lesson that we all need to learn, right?
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1: Coming up on A Daily Walk. Church, let me ask you, when was the last time that you just stopped and you considered all that you truly have in Christ? And just really took stock of what's available to you because of your relationship to Jesus. How important this is to realize a faith that is so precious. A righteousness imputed that is divine grace, peace, multiplied power of the Spirit of God to live a godly life.
2: But wait, there's more. A sales pitch uttered countless times in advertising. And you might say we could say it today on A Daily Walk. We'll ponder over our personal relationship with God. Being saved and on our way to heaven would be more than enough. But there's more, much more. And we'll unpack these fantastic blessings of knowing Jesus now as we get back into 2 Peter. Here is Pastor John Randall.
1: Isaiah 61 verse 10. Oh, it's such a beautiful passage. Where the prophet declared, I will greatly rejoice in the Lord, and my soul shall be joyful in my God. Why? He has clothed me with garments of salvation. He has covered me with the robe of his righteousness, as a bridegroom decks himself with ornaments and as a bride adorns herself with jewels. Guys, listen, we have been clothed in the righteousness of Christ. So what does that mean? This is what it means. This is going to blow your mind. Buckle up your seatbelt. It means that when the Father looks at you, he sees the righteousness of Jesus. Not the righteousness of John, hallelujah. The righteousness of Jesus. Therefore, I am accepted in the Beloved, Paul says in Ephesians chapter 1. How does this happen? 2 Corinthians chapter 5, verse 21. Paul said it best. For he made him who knew no sin to be sin for us, that we might become the righteousness of God in him. That's how it happened. He took on our sin. In exchange for our sin, he gave us his righteousness. In writing to the Philippians, Paul, being aware of this, he said, I want to be found in him. Philippians chapter 3, verse 9. I want to be found in him, not having my own righteousness, which is from the law, but that which is through faith. There it is again, faith in Christ, that the righteousness which is from God by faith. In exchange for our sin, we are given a righteousness that is divine. And the reason that I say the righteousness is divine is because Peter tells us where the righteousness comes from. He says it right here in verse 1. Our God and Savior, Jesus Christ. I hope you understand that passage. This is one of the many passages that declares the deity of Jesus Christ. Our God and Savior, Jesus Christ. I'm talking about separate people here, talking about the same person. If you didn't know this, let me just tell you what the Bible says. Jesus is God, simply stated, and profoundly stated as well. He is God. People say, oh, Jesus never said he was God. You have not read the Bible. It says it over and over and over again. Here's another passage. In writing to Titus, Paul said the same thing. He said in Titus chapter 2, verse 13, we are looking for the blessed hope and glorious appearing of our great God and Savior, Jesus Christ. Jesus is God. So through the knowledge of God, through this relationship with Jesus Christ, what do we have so far? We have a faith that is precious, a righteousness that is imputed, that is divine. Oh, but wait, there's more. The third blessing that comes as a result of a personal relationship with Jesus Christ. Are you ready for this? Number 3, grace and peace that is multiplied. Look, it says, verse 2, grace and peace be multiplied to you in the knowledge of God and of Jesus our Lord. Grace is God's unmerited favor given to the undeserving sinner. Mercy is not getting what we deserve, whereas grace is receiving what we do not deserve. I came across a powerful definition of grace. I want to share it with you. Grace is the favorable disposition towards the unworthy and wretched. It's the free bestowal of kindness on one who has no claim to it. God's grace allows him to spare the guilty, welcome the outcast, and bring into favor those who before were under just disapproval. Oh, thank you, Lord, for the grace of God. In John chapter 1, verse 16, it says, "And of his fullness we have all received grace upon grace." Romans chapter 5, verse 20, it says, "But where sin abounded, grace abounded much more." What follows the grace of God, always in this order, grace and then peace. What follows the experience with the grace of God is then peace

with God. When you are unsaved, if you are here this morning and you are not yet a Christian, according to the scriptures, you're at war with God. You're fighting against God's plan for your life, resisting God's will for your life. But when you respond and surrender to the grace and the love and the mercy of God, what follows is peace. You'll be at peace. The word peace means to join or bind together that which has been separated. It pictures the binding or joining together of that which has been separated and divided and setting it once again, bringing it together. Peace. The prophet Isaiah declared in Isaiah 26 verse 3, "You will keep him in perfect peace whose mind is stayed on you because he trusts in you." Both the grace of God and the peace of God increase and multiply as you grow in the knowledge of God. As you grow in the knowledge of God, suddenly you realize more about his grace. You discover more about this peace that is accessible to you as a child of God. And this peace that protects your heart, protects your mind. Grace is multiplied to you. How? Again, to the knowledge of God. How can you learn more about the grace and the peace of God? Right here, friend, it is found in the scriptures. This is how God reveals himself, through his word, through the knowledge of God, through personal relationship with Jesus. You have a faith that is precious, a righteousness that is divine, grace and peace that is multiplied to you. Peter goes on. He tells us, number four, What do I have as a result of a living relationship, this knowledge of Jesus? Here's what I have. Number four, power to live a godly life. I love this passage, verse 3. It says, "As his divine power has given unto us all things that pertain to life and godliness through the knowledge," there it is again, "the knowledge of him who called us by glory and virtue." Everything that we need this morning to live out the Christian life has been provided for us through knowing Jesus Christ. Folks, you have, I hope you know this, the resources of heaven available to you today. You have the Word of God. You have the Holy Spirit of God. You have the people of God. I mean, everything that we need to be able to live the Christian life. It doesn't say that he's given unto us some things that pertain to, and the rest you got to figure out on your own. It says, "I've given you all things that have to do with living out the Christian life," which tells me that if God's called me to live this life, he's provided what I need to live this life. It's available to you. I wonder if this morning you actually know what you have access to. What is actually available to you this morning? Some people live without knowing what's available. They just have no idea. Why would you ever look outside of Jesus if all that you need is found in Jesus? I mean, everything else is just a cheap substitute that cannot provide what he alone can provide. Everything that you need is found in him. So I want to live the Christian life. Paul tells us when he wrote to the Philippians in chapter 2, verse 13, he said this, "For it is God who works in you both to will and to do for his good pleasure." God's working in you. He's working in me. Everything I need, he's provided. In 2 Corinthians 9, verse 8, oh, great cross-reference. Listen to this. "God is able to make all grace abound toward you, that you always having all sufficiency in all things may have an abundance for every good work." That's pretty emphatic. Every single one. Yes, all of it. It's there. Romans chapter 8, verse 11, Paul said this, "But if the Spirit of him who raised Jesus from the dead dwells in you, he who raised Christ from the dead will give life to your mortal bodies and the Spirit who dwells in you." Folks, listen. The power to live the Christian life through the Spirit of God, the same Spirit of God that raised Jesus from the dead, dwells in us. That's everything. That is everything you need. Like, did he leave anything out? No, he didn't. It's

as we know him, trust him, love him, become like him, we also come to possess all these precious things in him. Church, let me ask you, when was the last time that you just stopped and you considered all that you truly have in Christ? And just really took stock of what's available to you because of your relationship to Jesus. How important this is to realize a faith that is so precious. A righteousness imputed that is divine, grace, peace, multiplied, power of the Spirit of God to live a godly life. The fifth blessing, you're like, wait, there's more. There's more. What else is there? Here it is. Number five, promises that sustain us. Promises. It says in verse 4, by which have been given to us exceedingly great and precious promises, that through these we may be partakers of the divine nature. Someone has estimated, I haven't counted it, but it's been estimated that there are some 30,000 promises in the scriptures. I'd like to go through those today. Let's just start right now. I don't know, you might have plans. Well, we'll come back to it. But 30,000 promises available to us, accessible to us. I wonder if we actually know how much we have. The Bible tells us in 2 Corinthians chapter 1, verse 20, Paul said this, all the promises of God are in him, yes, and amen, to the glory of God through us. Have you learned as a believer to access the promises of God? You know, it was D.L. Moody that said, it was said concerning him in the margin of his Bible that he would use two letters, the letter T and the letter P. The letter T stood for tried and the letter P stood for proved. And he would go to a passage, a promise, and he would write T. I'm going to try this, in other words, T. And then as he lived on that promise, proved. God is good to keep his word. He keeps his promises. Folks, someone said that God's promises are like money in the bank of heaven to which the children of God can withdraw that they might live the abundant spiritual life as more than conquerors through Christ Jesus our Lord. That's what you have access to. Hey, listen, why don't you cash in today? Why don't you withdraw the promise that you need? There's people in this room, I know it. I know it for a fact. You are living on a promise. And if I gave you opportunity this morning to stand to your feet and say, tell me what promise you're living on right now, you'd say, this is my verse right now in this season of my life. It's a passage. It's a promise. But you know that you're living on it and it's sustaining you. It sustains you. I don't know how it works other than it's God's word. And it's been given to us, these exceedingly great and precious promises. I challenge us collectively, memorize them. Memorize these promises. They serve us well in those moments when we need them, but we don't live on suggestions. We live on promises. We live on the promises of God. And don't believe it when you come to a promise and the devil says, that's not for you. That's for godly people. Listen, take it as your own. Take the promise for yourself. Grab hold of it and say, God, I believe it. I believe what you said. And I don't know how it's going to be fulfilled, but I trust you in this. The promises of God that sustain us are made available to us. How? Through the relationship with Jesus Christ. We have access to these promises. The blessings of knowing the Lord, of walking with the Lord. A sixth blessing. Number six. Escape the coming destruction. Promise. Look at what it says. That through these, you may be partakers of the divine nature, having escaped the corruption that is in the world through lust. It's a lot in this passage. As we grow in our relationship with the Lord, we read his word. Our faith grows. The Bible says faith comes by hearing.

0: by the word of God. So my faith begins to expand as I grow in the grace and the knowledge of my relationship with Jesus through the word of God. The Spirit of God is now at work in my life. And here's what happens, guys. The Spirit of God is with me. He is in me. He is empowering me. In a sense, as Peter says here, because of our relationship to Jesus, don't miss this word right here, partake. We get to be partakers of the divine nature. The word partaker here means we have fellowship with the Lord. We walk in the light as he is in the light, and we have fellowship with one another, and the blood of Christ cleanses us from all sin. I have access. I am a partaker of the divine nature, his nature. The Spirit of God's working in me. It doesn't mean you're a little God. Please do not misunderstand and take this out of context. When it says we are partakers, it just simply means we get to have fellowship with God. We get to partake of the divine nature. And as I partake of the divine nature, as I have fellowship with God, what happens? Listen, I escape the corruption that is in this world. As I fellowship with Jesus, as I worship Jesus, I am removing myself from the corruption of lust that is in this world. And when it says that we have escaped, it is a word that is used in what's called the aorist tense, which signifies, listen to this, when it says we've escaped, it signifies a past completed action that became effective in our lives the moment we believed in Jesus. Every believer, true believer, effectively escapes the stench of corruption. The word corruption, it's a word that's used to describe something that's spoiled, like milk in your refrigerator. After a while, you leave it in there too long, it's spoiled, it becomes corrupt, disgusting. Ethically speaking, the corruption refers to the state of ruin or destruction with deterioration, disintegration, decay, rotting like organic matter. Folks, that is our position apart from relationship to Jesus. We are dead, the Bible says, in trespasses and sins. That is corrupt. Living according to, pursuing after the lusts of the flesh that lead to ultimate corruption and destruction. On the other hand, to be a partaker of this divine nature through the relationship I have with Jesus Christ, I'm no longer, the outward man might be perishing, but the inward man is growing. The inward man is being changed and transformed day by day. I'm not corrupting according to my lusts any longer. I'm being transformed through the work of the Spirit in the process of sanctification because I am a partaker. I have fellowship with the Lord and my life has radically changed. And I've ultimately escaped the corruption and the ultimate destruction that is to come because of relationship to Jesus. Did you know that? We get to escape the coming judgment upon a Christ-rejecting world. That comes through relationship with Jesus Christ. Apart from that, I was under the wrath of God, destined for destruction. I mean, that's where I was headed. The life that I was living, apart from Jesus, it ends in, it's you're corrupting, but you're also going to end in destruction. But now, the opposite is true if you have relationship with the Lord. Do you understand this? A partaker of the divine nature. I get to have fellowship with the living God. The living God who created everything that you see. The living God who created the universe. Spans it with his hand, the Bible says. Flung the stars into existence and calls them by name. That's the God that you have fellowship with today. Do you know what you have? I mean, really. Do we actually think about when we come to prayer in the morning before the Lord, do you know who you're, pardon me, talking to? You're talking to the living God. You get to have fellowship with God. How reverent should that moment be of just being with him? Thank you, Jesus, that we've escaped the corruption of lust. Oh, how lost we were. Stench of death was upon us. But now there's the fragrance of Christ emanating from our life. So different. Without Jesus, I was just growing more and more corrupt every day. You try to cleanse yourself. A good deed here, a nice thing done there. Still, you can't wash away the stench of corruption. Oh, but when you turn to Jesus for salvation, when you are taken out of darkness and placed into light and delivered from the old life that was once governed and owned and in bondage to the lust of our flesh and sin, suddenly we've been rescued, redeemed, and restored. That's what Jesus does. The blessings of knowing the Lord, of having a personal relationship with Jesus, what do I have access to? Faith that is precious, righteousness that I could not clothe myself in. The righteousness of Jesus has been placed upon me. I've been given unmerited favor and a peace that surpasses understanding, that expands and grows as I learn more of Him. A power to actually live out the Christian life. I don't have to live a defeated Christian life. I can live a victorious Christian life because all things that pertain to life and godliness have been given to me and to you. Furthermore, promises. When I start to doubt, when I start to think, I don't know if this is, am I going to make it? Hey, listen, what did I say? Oh, that's right, you said that. Not how you feel, but what He said. Not what it looks like, but what He said. I'm living on these promises that are exceedingly great and valuable. And I've escaped this coming destruction and the corruption of the flesh. He has taken me out of that life and brought me into a new, abundant, eternal life, all because of a relationship with Jesus. Friend, I ask you this morning, do you know Him? Do you know Him? And I don't mean do you know about Him. Lots of people do. But do you know Him personally? He wants to know you. Actually, He already knows you. And He loves you. These are the things. I hope today that you walk out of here like, wow, I had no idea I had all that. That's something right there. Yes, it is. You should be one step, praise the Lord, next step, hallelujah, praise the Lord, hallelujah. I mean, just all the way to your car.
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2: Good morning to everybody. Good to see everybody here. Good morning to those on the radio. Thank you for listening in. It's always good to be in the house of the Lord, amen? Especially on His day, especially on Sunday. And thank you for making that a priority in your life to come out, to gather, to fellowship a bit, and to hear God's word and to worship. That is a discipline that we must all embrace and understand the importance of it. It's good to see your faces. I know some of you are going through some trials and tribulations, and others of you have been so blessed. And just hallelujah and all the way into this building. But, you know, we're all in different places, man. And we need each other. We need to look into each other's eyes and say, hey, we made it through another week. We didn't think we were going to make it through, you know, a day. But we're here, praise God, and we want to thank the Lord for that. Let's turn our Bibles to Revelation 20. If you don't have a Bible, raise your hand. Revelation chapter 20, where we will, Lord willing, finish this chapter. Hopefully we will. That's my intention. In Revelation chapter 20, looking at verse 7 this morning. And if you're there, say amen. Amen. Amen. All right. So let's pray and ask God to speak to us, go beyond my notes, to go beyond anything that man can say, but His word stands firmly by itself. And what a privilege it is, though, to teach from it. So, Father, we ask that You'd speak to us this morning, God. You know our hearts. You know our situations. We love You so much, God, when we look at the world and we see all that is going on, Father. And what a great privilege to be able to gather, Lord. We made it here this morning. And so we're thankful for that. We ask that You speak to us, God. Give us something to work, to walk out this morning, Lord God, and to hold on to for the rest of the week. We ask this in Jesus' precious name. And everyone said, amen. Well, let's review. Last week, we taught on the millennium, that future thousand-year reign of Christ, the reign of Jesus on the earth as He comes again to set up that kingdom. Fulfilling, really, as we saw, many Old Testament prophecies. There were a lot more than what we even mentioned. We just touched it last Sunday. I encourage you to get into the Old Testament and to just start, you know, to mark it and say, oh yeah, that's the millennium, that's speaking to that. And it's just so how believers will come back with Christ and how we'll rule with Him on thrones and given to us a delegated authority to exercise that on the, as we call them, mortals, because we'll be in our resurrected bodies. Giving us that delegated authority. This kingdom will be marked by righteous judgment and separation, peace among nations, restored creation, harmony among animals, right? Extended human lifespans. I mean, you know, it's just going to be a wonderful time, this beautiful time on earth. And then lastly, our verses explain the first resurrection, which included three stages. Christ as our first fruits, of course, on Resurrection Day, He was resurrected. And then the resurrection of the church at the rapture. We talked about the Old Testament resurrection, the Old Testament saints, those who died in faith, looking toward the Messiah coming, and we could say toward the cross. And then the tribulation martyrs at Christ's return. Those who will take place in the first resurrection, the Bible says, are blessed, holy, free from the power of the second death. Now, John calls it the second death, and in reality, what it is the second resurrection, the calling up of the unholy souls to be judged into the lake of fire, and we'll get into that next week. And but again, that is what we looked at last time to kind of get our palates prepared for the rest of what chapter 20 has for us, which is, as you read ahead, and I'm sure you have, the releasing of Satan and then the judgment of all wicked death, all the wicked dead. But this morning, you know, I read something, or on Friday, what Henry Morris, who is a Christian apologist and creationist, said about this section that we're coming into in this morning's teaching. He said, quote, "One of the most amazing commentaries on the fallen human nature to be found in all the Word of God," he said. He went on to say that after 1,000 years of a perfect environment with an abundance of material possessions and spiritual instruction for everyone, no crime, no war, no external temptation to sin, with the personal presence of all the resurrected saints and even Christ himself, and with Satan and all his demons bound in the abyss, there are still a multitude of unsaved men and women on earth who are ready to rebel against the Lord the first time they get a chance," quote unquote. Now remember, up to this point, Satan is bound. He was bound for that 1,000 years. He was bound during that millennial period. And this is what Morris is speaking about. Here is a yet future event that will come to pass. We believe it's come to pass. Literally, it will come to pass. And here is a time where mortal man who will be given this utopia, this time on the earth that we never knew. But again, this golden age of Christ sitting on the throne, and no more influenced by Satan because he is bound. And yet, he says, still a multitude of unsaved men and women on earth will rebel against God. Can you imagine that? Just think about that. I thought of Jeremiah 17, verses 9 through 10. "The heart is deceitful above all things and desperately wicked. Who can know it? I, the Lord, search the heart. I test the mind, even to give every man according to his ways, according to the fruit of his doings." Guys, if our hearts are not governed by God, the Holy Spirit, then we are most miserable people, just living for the flesh, living for the world, living for all the pleasures of the world that will gratify our desires. And it will affect our walk, because we will not realize that we're walking in muck, that we're walking in the muck of this world. And we need to change that. And we're not living in a utopian world. We're not in the millennial yet, although there are some who believe that. But we are living in the grace period. We're living in a period where God is showing his grace, God is showing his love, and God is allowing man to turn from their wicked ways and begin to follow him and live an abundant life, knowing that whatever takes place in our life, we will be with Christ. And yet, there are many who would reject that. Many who would go continuing on and love the muck of this world. But we have to tell them. We have to tell them that there is hope, that there is a gospel, there is good news in this bad news world. And we have to remind them that it's a relationship with Jesus Christ. We must ask God to create in us a clean heart, which can only happen through a relationship with Jesus as Lord and Savior. So with that, let's get into our study. Verse 7, where we left off. "Now when the 1,000 years have expired, Satan will be released from his prison." In verse 2 of this chapter, we read where Satan was bound with a great chain and was cast into the bottomless pit known as the abyss, shut up and sealed again for 1,000 years. As we come to verse 7, those 1,000 years, the millennial reign of Christ on earth, has come to its end in a sense. Not so much Christ reigning, he will always reign. But this period, thousand-year reign is now fulfilled its purpose. And the yet future kingdom that will be set up here on this world. Imagine that. Now, Satan will be released from his prison. And we kind of, in a few sermons before, we ask, well, why? You know, let them stay bound. Let them, well, it's God's plan. That's why. But we've got a couple of reasons, maybe, that or purposes here in verse 8 that we'll look at. But while he was shut up and locked up, his activity in the world was halted. We have to remind ourselves of that. Mankind will not be subject to wicked spiritual influences during the millennium. Satan's demons would have either been locked up with him or had been locked up in the same abyss as revealed in Revelation, note takers, Revelation 18:2, a prison for foul spirits. This prison that in Luke chapter 8, verse 31, Legion, a ruler of demons, of many demons who once possessed one man, imagine that, the man in the tombs who begged Jesus not to send them there yet, not to send them to the abyss. So quite possibly Satan, no doubt we know, and his demons are in prison. No influence in this world, no influence of evil, temptation, and things like that will take place. And that's why I think Morris said, here is a time where man can make decisions. There are still mortal men, like I said, and women, and children born during that time. And yet, as I said, I think before, they can't blame the devil made me do it. So as Satan is loose, it's quite possible these fallen angels are also released with him. Because he is not like God. He is not equal to God. He doesn't have all the characteristics that God has. He's not omnipotent. He's not omniscient. He's not none of those things. So he will need minions to go out also, as he does today, and influence and leave or present the evilness and temptation and empowering the wicked to do wicked things. Verse 8, again, the purpose. Well, and he will go out, number one, to what? Deceive. We talked about, that's his calling card, right? His calling card is deception, guys. Please know that. Please know that. To deceive. Let's read it. And we'll go out to deceive the nations which are in the four corners of the earth, Gog and Magog, to gather them together to battle, whose number is as the sand of the sea. Wow. So the first purpose for Satan's release, again, is to deceive and deceive all the nations. This is still a world. The kingdom will be set there in Jerusalem, in the Holy Land. But the world is continuing on, you know, all the whole of the world. The nations are continuing on. And here he is released to deceive all the nations. We could say all the four corners of the earth, meaning all of the world. And for man to prove what is in his or her true heart. The outside may look religious. The outside may look like they're obeying the rules and the laws of what God has put down, if I can say it that way. But what is the truth is what it was in man. Amen? In man. The white tomb may be white, but inside there's dead bones, right? We can pretty up a cemetery site, and I've seen some pretty nice ones. I mean, wow. I mean, a lot of money was spent in tombs, and you go to cemeteries, you know. But when we walk in cemeteries, and some of us do for our loved ones, but we're walking among the dead. The bones are in there. You know, no disrespect to anyone who loves to go there and just spend time, but it's just a place of the dead. And so too, living people who outside, man, that's a great person. And then internally, you know, they never turned their life to Christ. They're just bones, dead men bones. They're dead. As we have stated in previous studies, the righteous mortals, the sheep, will continue to live during the millennium. marrying and being fruitful and multiplying the earth, living up to at least 100 years old, right? And they will continue in this for 1,000 years. But as the verse tells us, one of the main purposes of releasing Satan is to deceive. And despite Jesus ruling on earth, on his throne, and the moral society this world will know and laid out, as I said, there will still be the sin nature in mortal man, born with the tendency to rebel and sin. They'll have to struggle with that as well. They'll have to struggle with that mortal nature. As one scholar said, even in the utopian conditions of the millennium, it will not change the sad reality of human depravity. And that's true. I mean, just go back to the garden. If you want a great illustration, there's the Garden of Eden. There's God, right? There's man. There's Adam walking with God. Man, can you imagine that? Walking in the midst of the garden with God. He's communicating with God. I like to have some of those conversations. We've got a few of them, you know, in Genesis. But just communing with God and talking with God in this most perfect garden. An ideal environment, right? For this first couple. And yet they chose to respond to the deceiver's words over God's. Because he is a deceiver. And in this perfect garden, there we see sin. There we see Adam and Eve's rebellion against God's word. And it's his fault. So we'll see him later on in heaven. I don't think we can beat him up, but we can ask him why. The second purpose, we could say, is to gather them against the Lord in battle. We see that. John calls the army of Satan Gog and Magog. And it's interesting that he uses statement and that title for this army that he's going to go and take together. Well, really, John uses it symbolically. And we shouldn't get it confused with Ezekiel 38 and 39 in the sense of that battle. Here, he uses Gog and Magog symbolically, and it's used as a defeat. It's used as something of a defeat. John is using that event or that memory of Russia's disaster in battle when they and their allies will attack Israel, as written in Ezekiel 38 and 39, a battle yet to happen, okay? Yet to happen. But John being, put into the future, John being given this revelation there on the Isle of Patmos, John given this prophecy, this revelatory experience and vision, he even himself sees that battle that Ezekiel wrote, and John was a man of the Bible, he's using it as a symbol of defeat, as the memory of Russia. And this is the time, if you're not familiar with that, when the kings of the north will come and invade Israel, right? They'll come, a war will take place during that time. It's either going to take place, we feel like, immediately preceding or immediately succeeding, is that a word? Succeeding the rapture of the church. You know, scholars are, it's either going to happen right before the rapture, which gives, and the reason why we say that, or right after the rapture, because it gives the rider on the white horse, the Antichrist, the sustenance that he needs to come in as a man of peace. And says, we're going to make peace. We're going to get Israel, and we're going to get the Arab nations, and we're going to get all the nations into a peace accord, and we're going to make peace, and Israel's going to be able to build their temple, and he's just going to be this man of peace. And man, Israel is just going to fall heads over heels for this Antichrist. Because that is what he come to present himself as. So Again, not to confuse you, Ezekiel 38 and 39 is a yet future battle when we believe Russia, Magog, Gog will come and invade Israel, and Israel will win. Israel will beat them. And read it later on, not right now. Turn it off. Read it, and you'll be blown away when you start reading the different countries that are going to come against Israel, and then those who are not so much are going to come in support, but will proclaim, why are you doing this? What's going on here? And I believe Israel itself is going to be battling this army. And I didn't mean to get all into this morning, but to battle this army, that they would look like there's no way you can win. But guess what? They're winning. Why? Because God's on their side. Amen? God's on their side. So anyway, all of that to say, John uses this phrase as that phrase, as I was reading, as he met his Waterloo, which we know the Battle of Waterloo, who lost it? Huh? I forgot that dude's name. Napoleon. But Napoleon lost. So there's that phrase. It's an old phrase, I guess, because when I read it, I said, I never heard that. But anyway, it's called "He Met His Waterloo." He, you know, and it's a metaphor of defeat. So he uses this here. But John calls it the Gog and Magog because they lost anyway. As we as Christians, as we go into battle victorious already, the enemy goes into battle already lost. Because really, it's not going to be much of a battle. We'll get to it here. Let's just move on. We've got to move on. So there will be unrepentant sinners all over the world at the end of this perfect golden age of 1,000 years who will follow after Satan, allow them to be led by him into a worldwide rebellion of defeat and death. Now let's look at the battle. Look at verse 9. They went up on, or they swarmed, the word, the broad plain of the earth, and surrounded the camp of the saints and the beloved city. And fire came down from God out of heaven and devoured them. So the wicked, being led by Satan, will come up from the four corners of the world, spread themselves over the Holy Land, Israel, the camp of the saints, we could say, and besiege the beloved city. Now, what's the beloved city? Jerusalem. Yeah, that's right, Jerusalem. And so we got the setting here. Here's the setting. John's given us the whole setting. So they will come up. Ezekiel 38, when you look at it at home, in verse 16, it will say, in that battle, you will come up against my people, Israel, like a cloud to cover the land. Well, in a sense, this is what John is saying again. That they're going to do the same thing, being led by Satan, this Gog and Magog army, and they're going to come over like a cloud. But fire comes down. Amen. Fire comes down from God out of heaven, the divine flamethrower, we could say. We're not told how long this battle lasts, but from what John wrote, it will end as it begins. This battle will be an execution for the enemy before a round or a missile can be launched against Israel and towards Jerusalem. It'll be over. And the enemy will be totally exterminated. Be crispy critters, if I could say that. The bodies will be crisp, but the souls of the humans will go to the realm of the wicked dead, which is Hades, until their final judgment to eternal hell that then will shortly take place. Now the difference, well, let's move on to verse 10, Satan's final destiny. The devil who deceived them was cast into the lake of fire and brimstone, where the beast and the false prophet are. That's a interesting verse right there. They're still there. It's eternal fire. It's eternal. and they will be tormented day and night forever and ever. So the unholy Trinity will get back together again forever and ever in brimstone and fire and pain and agony. It's continuing to be, you know, tormented. This is the realm of eternal suffering for the wicked, not annihilation. Eternal suffering. Now, just to understand the difference between the lake of fire, the abyss, and Hades, because we hear those words a lot. Those, you know, and they're real words, you know. And as Christians, we throw these words around. What are you talking about, man? Why don't you just say the final end or whatever? Well, Hades again is the Greek equivalent to the Hebrew Sheol. It's a temporary realm of or holding cell for the souls of the unrighteous dead. Unrighteous dead. Okay? Hades will give up its dead to be judged and thrown into the lake of fire. We'll see that next time. The abyss, or the bottomless pit that we talked about in Greek, it's the abyssos, is described as a specific temporary prison for the devil and certain of his demons. These certain demons we spoke about when we studied the earlier chapters. And of course you have the lake of fire, and this is the ultimate inescapable location of eternal punishment. It's prepared for the devil and his angels and all humans whose names are not found, as we'll look here at the end in the book of life. They will be judged at the great white throne judgment. Look at verse 11. Then in chronological order, as John is talking, now and then and after, then in its sequence, I saw a great white throne and him who sat on it, from whose face the earth and heaven fled away, and there was found no place for them. Now, the great white throne judgment will not be like the courtrooms that we're used to or we're familiar with. As I said before, I like watching court TV. I think it's interesting how things go on during that time. And I don't know why I watch it, because sometimes I get angry. But anyway, I start praying for the people, you know. And I don't know. But I like it. It's to me, you know. But there will be a judge that we will be familiar with. But no jury. I put here, there will be a prosecutor. I stole this, by the way. But no defense. There will be a sentence. It will be handed down. But there will be no appeal. No appeal. Everyone who stands before this judgment seat is going to realize, this is what I deserve. This is what I chose. If the world was my utopia, I lived for the world. And you know, we see people, they just live. A lot of times I talk to Dorothy and I tell her, you know, it's so sad that that person passed away, because, you know, they can't take anything with them, the millions and the billions that they have. But you know what? They lived for this world. They got nothing out of it. Oh, they lived luxurious here. They lived with all the toys and things they wanted here on the earth. But you can't take it with you. And those of just middle class, if you would, or no class, I don't know. I mean, what, man, we should be running to the altar and giving our life to Christ and getting the riches of heaven, man. Anybody, everybody should be doing that. So it won't be like a courtroom that we are normally used to. No one will stand there and able to justify themselves. They won't be able to challenge the verdict or charge God with being unrighteous, because he is the righteous one. And everything will be justified. Everything will be justified. He says, I saw a great white throne. Great in the Greek, it means mega. So it's not only probably talking of the massive throne, because I tend to think of this huge, massive throne. I remember before I got saved, I had a dream. And I'm thank God for this dream that I was walking down my neighborhood where I grew up, and all of a sudden this big old throne. And my grandma was the judge sitting there. And my grandma says, "I'm sorry, mijo, you can't go to heaven." And I woke up, and I'm like, what? Because, you know, you kind of think of your grandparents as your grandma, your mom, as a religious one, right? But I'm thankful for that. It was a weird dream, but it really started ticking my mind and my heart toward my lifestyle as a sinner, and just, you know, and eventually, of course, I came to Christ. So I don't know if that had anything to do with it. But anyway, it's not so much a massive throne in itself, but the degree of what this divine judgment brings. The word white there is lukos. It's where we get the word, I believe, for Luke. But it means light and brilliance. It speaks of the holiness of God. God's holiness. And him who sat on it. We believe that him there is speaking of Jesus. John 5:22, "For the Father judges no one," says Jesus, "but has committed all judgment to the Son." So it is before God who is seated in the heavenlies. And again, we don't know exactly all that is going to be going on during this time. Will the heavens open at this time? As the earth and the world is starting to be, you know, taken away, but no doubt the Father is there with his Son, who will sit on this day to judge. I came across something this morning of being four judgments in the Scripture, and I'm thankful to Pastor Sandy Adams for this. He says the first judgment is the cross, of course, at Calvary, right? And where God judged our sin, and the punishment was placed upon Christ. We know that, right? That's judgment number one if you're taking notes. The second judgment is the judgment seat, or the bema seat of Christ. 1 Corinthians, right? Where every one of us, when we are raptured or when we are, you know, yeah, when we get our resurrected bodies or in some time of that, we're going to stand before that, and not for salvation because we've been saved, but just for the motivation of our hearts and the deeds that we have done. And did we do it out of love? Did we love them? Did we care for them? Did we, you know, what was our motivation in that? And then the third judgment is the judgment of the nations, which we talked about last week in Matthew 25, where God will judge the sheep from the goats. That's right. And then this is the fourth judgment, the great white throne judgment. And again, this is not for believers. This is for the wicked lost. And it will be Christ himself who will sit on that seat. And notice, from whose face the earth and heaven fled away. The condemned sinners will have no place to hide from this final judgment. The world they loved over God, how they embraced the creation rather than creator. I think Paul tells us that in Romans chapter what? 1. Will be no more. There's nothing to lean on. There's nothing to hide. This is all confirmed, this fleeing away of the earth and heaven, Revelation 21, which we'll get to next time, when John sees a new heaven and a new earth replacing the first heaven and the first earth. So in the process of judging the wicked, heaven and earth will flee. And it says there will be no place found for them. There was found no place for them. Reminds me of an old song. There's nowhere to run. There's nowhere to hide. And for these folks who hid of the world and were of the world has left them. Warren Wiersbe says this: this solemn scene ought to move us to pray for the lost and witness to them and thank the Lord for his grace in saving us. You probably say, why? And I'll mention this when we start chapter 21. Man, you know, Sunday morning, come on, coach, be a coach, be a life coach, give us things we want to hear. And those are some good things. This is not that church, but those are sometimes you get good things. And of course, we want to encourage you, and we want to give you, you know, the Word of God and things like that. But you also need to know what is happening, what is going to happen. You need to know what the Scriptures say, and it should move us of what is yet future. And if you're not saved, it should move you. This is not fairy tale stuff. This is coming to pass. It's coming to pass, guys. It should move us to want to tell others. It should move our hearts to want to pray for our families and pray for our friends and let them know what is coming. It's up to them. You know, the Holy Spirit is the one who saves people. We don't save. We're just called to go out and tell. We're just called to go out and pray for others and let it be known. And yes, I know, sometimes you come to church and you want to leave with your ears tickled and you got any funny jokes for us today? And we're humorous sometimes, right? I'm a joke, period. But anyway, but we got to know these things, guys. And I got to stand before the Lord at that Bema seat. And I got to give an account of every sermon I preached. And everything that took place in this church that God has called me to be the senior pastor. And I got a couple other guys behind me that are going to stand, you know. And hopefully they'll be, hey, where are you, Greg? Where are you, Seth? Where are you? No, this is you right now. You know, so we want to be men of integrity, accountability, Bible men. And we want you to be Bible people. So anyway, let's move on. And if you're visiting us, God bless you. We're in Revelation. And look at verse 12. And I saw the dead, the condemned sinners of this second death. Small, ordinary, and great, the elite. God is not a respecter of persons. Man, if he's blessed us with to be part of the elite, praise the Lord. Let's use it for his kingdom. If he's blessed us to be, just be ordinary, then humble thyself in the sight of the Lord and be ordinary. But these condemned sinners standing before God, and books were open, and another book was open, which is the book of life. And the dead were judged according to their works by the things which were written in the books. The book of all books we know is the Word of God, right? Jesus said in John 12:48, interesting verse, he who rejects me and does not receive my words has that which judges him. The word that I have spoken will judge him in the last day. The Word of God. Turn to Matthew chapter 25. Matthew chapter 25. Get some of you to wake up a little bit. Matthew chapter 25, verse 41. In your Bibles or your electronic devices. Matthew chapter 25, verse 41. I will begin to read, but I want to read it as well. Then he will also say to those on the left hand, depart from me, you cursed, into everlasting fire prepared for the devil and his angels. For I was hungry, and you gave me no food. I was thirsty, and you gave me no drink. I was a stranger, and you did not take me in. Naked, and you did not clothe me. Sick, in prison, and you did not visit me. And then they also will answer him, saying, Lord, when did we see you hungry or thirsty or stranger or naked or sick or in prison and did minister to you? Then he will answer them, saying, assuredly I say to you, inasmuch as you did not do it to one of the least of these, you did not do it to me. You call me Lord, but your heart is far from me, if I can add that. And these will go away into what? Everlasting punishment, but the righteous into the life, eternal life. So that's the book of service. That's the book of service on earth, the book, in a sense, not so much the book of life, but the book of their service, their lives on this earth, the opportunities that they had, the Sunday after Sunday after Wednesday nights, the tracts that they got, and they read and they rejected it, and the rejection of Christ in their life, and the rejection of loving those that have been brought before them, the hungry, the naked, the poor. Then you have the book of life, a book that holds all the name of the redeemed. If you're redeemed, if you're a Christian, if you accepted Christ, if you have a testimony, you can give a testimony, realizing and confirming the fact that you've accepted Jesus as your Lord and Savior, your name is in this book. Amen? Amen. Amen. He says in verse 13, the sea gave up the dead and who were in it, and death and Hades delivered up the dead who were in them, and they were judged, each one according to his works. The prisoners are summoned from their cells to appear before the great white throne judgment. As heaven and earth is passing away, no longer could the sea hide their prisoners. The bodies will join their souls in the second resurrection of the wicked to be judged. Verse 14, then death and Hades were cast into the lake of

0: they're going to continually, literally burn forever. Justice rings true as the Book of Life proves that God is not willing that any should perish, but all should come to repentance. May I remind you of the great verses of John 3, 16 and 17, and then we'll close. For God so loved the world that he gave his only begotten Son, that whoever believes in him should not perish, but have everlasting life. For God did not send his Son into the world to condemn the world, but that the world through him might be saved. Let's pray. Father, thank you again for allowing us to walk through these verses, these heavy verses, Lord. But they're your word, and they stand alone. And however they are presented to us, God, we pray, Lord Jesus, that we've all made decisions for you. We've all come to the place of conviction, and we realize that we need you. We need a Savior. If you haven't done that this morning, if you have never done that, you can do that right now. I think there's some here need to rededicate, in a sense, if I can say that, to come back to Christ for whatever reason you left. Why would you leave? Why would you leave royalty to poverty? What would make you leave royalty to live in poverty spiritually? Come back. You come back this morning. You make that commitment. And you tear away everything that has dragged you down. Because he's removed the chains the first time. Why are you putting them back on you? He's taking you from the vomit. Why are you back at the vomit? Help us, God. Help us from that. But anybody here has never given your life, just cry out to Jesus right now. Lord Jesus, I'm a sinner, and I receive you as my Lord and Savior. Come into my life, God. Come in today, Lord. Grow me, mature me, God. I want to know more of you. And just end it by saying amen. Amen and amen. Prayer teams to my left and my right, we want to give you a New Start Bible, as we always tell you in the morning. You've given your life to Christ, come up, get a New Start Bible. It's the next steps. You want more?
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0: This is The Lamp, a ministry outreach of Calvary Chapel, Fredericksburg. 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
1: And yet we only have one life to live, and it'll soon be passed. And the only thing that will last is what you do for Christ, period. That's why Paul in this letter says, Paul, call to be what? An apostle of Jesus Christ. You know what an apostle is? It's one to be sent out. To be sent out. With what? With the message of Jesus Christ.

0: 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Today, our 1 Corinthians series continues with a role model and a personal challenge. Pointing to the Apostle Paul's dramatic spiritual conversion, Roel will urge us to consider whether others can see God's transformative work in our hearts and lives. As part of Roel's teaching, we'll learn that the Bible says we're temples for the Lord, called to a high standard of holiness. Now, with today's lesson, here's Roel Reese.
1: If you have your Bibles, turn to 1 Corinthians chapter 1. 1 Corinthians chapter 1. This evening, the title of my message is False Greeting to the Church. And, you know, when you think about the greeting that Paul gives here, what a job Paul had to the church of Corinth. With all the problems and all the carnality that this church possessed, it was very hard for Paul to come, spend almost a year and a half, 18 months he spends in Corinth.

0: But before he comes, he begins to hear of the situation and the problems that were happening in the city of Corinth. And we went just over, they had divisions. They had people that were taking other Christians to court, not settling out of court. They were coming to a place where they were abusing the gifts of the Holy Spirit. And then at the same time, there was this guy living in the church in sexual relationship with someone's wife. And the church and the pastor and the leaders were not doing anything about it. They were letting it go to pass. They were actually allowing in the church to have that. So when Paul hears about it, Paul really becomes upset. And he writes a letter to them. This is 1st, 2nd Corinthians, and we have another letter that was lost. We don't have that letter. But Paul writes and shares with them what they need to do biblically if there's such a person in the body of Christ in the house of God, especially in these days that we're living in. Think about the freedoms that people take upon themselves. This is one of the reasons that we have no power and the church is carnal and not spiritual when it comes to looking at a real church. And yet, no wonder the Holy Spirit can work effectively in the life of the church. And when I say the life of the church, I'm speaking about not a building, but I'm speaking about the body of Christ, the believer. And at the same time, as I become the body or the temple of the living God, in the Greek it says that I become the holiest of holies where God lives. In the Old Testament, the only one that could go into the holiest of holies once a year was the priest with the rope tied to his right ankle. And if he had sinned in his life, God would immediately kill him. And nobody could go in. They had to pull him out with a rope. So it's really important that we understand the responsibility and accountability that we need to have to the world. Why? Because the world is watching you and watching me. So when Paul now begins his letter, chapter 1 of 1 Corinthians, chapter 1, verse 1 to 3 now, the greeting. He starts out by giving us, actually he gives us information as he's writing chapter 1, verse 1. He says, Paul, and who's that? The writer. So you want to take notes, that's the writer. The one that is writing. Now, when we write a letter, we don't put our first name first in the letter. Dear so and so. And at the end of the letter, what do? We write and sign our name. Not among the New Testament. They always would insert their first name who was writing the letter. And what's incredible is that after Paul is saying, here is Paul, me, the one that is writing the letter, he says, call to be an apostle of Jesus Christ, speaking of his call of God, through the will of God and Sosthenes, our brother. So he gives us a real good introduction here. And I want to spend some time now in giving you some insight and background to Paul the Apostle. Very important person to know. Why? Because he wrote 14 letters. 14 letters. He gave us half of the New Testament. And when you think of Paul the Apostle, the one that was persecuting the church in Acts chapter 9, remember. In chapter 6, he stands before as they're not only demeaning and prosecuting. Remember Stephen? And then Stephen, in chapter 7, gets up and gives this big old speech. And he gives the word of God to them. And he gives them the greatest sermon ever preached in Acts. There in chapter 7, when Stephen gets through with his sermon, they rush him. They take him because they got grieved. And what do? They take him and throw him over the side of the wall. And they throw stones at him and they kill him. But before he dies, he stands up and he sees Jesus standing. And Jesus says, come up, Stephen. I'm taking you in. And Paul the Apostle was there when Stephen was killed. And Paul the Apostle was, his name was Saul, not Paul yet. Saul was his name given to him. And Saul was constantly persecuting, prosecuting, and he was like a bounty hunter. That's what he was. He was out, going out after Christians and getting them and hurting them and even killing them. And then all of a sudden in chapter 9 of Acts, on his way to Damascus, on the road to Damascus. If you've ever been to, I've been to Damascus. Now it's closed. You can't go there. But back in the 80s, I went to Damascus. Amazing place. that on the road to Damascus, as he was on his way to persecute the church, he heard a voice saying, "Saul, Saul, why are you persecuting me?" And then he said, "Is that you, Lord?" And then Jesus began to reveal himself to him. And the men that were with Paul, they never saw Jesus, but they heard a voice like thunder. And there is where Paul the apostle got transformed and converted on his way to Damascus to persecute and prosecute Christians. Incredible. Incredible story. And each one of us individually here tonight have our own story of conversion. And that's the testimony that God gives to us, so that when we share with our friends that know us very well, but even our family knows us even better, when there is a transformation and a change divinely by the power of the Holy Spirit, what happens? It blows people away. Because they say, how can that happen so quickly and so soon? It's only through the power of the Holy Spirit that can happen. It's when you and I submit our will to the will of the Father, like Jesus did. Father, not my will. You want me to go to the cross? Then I'm submitting to go to the cross. Not my will. I don't want to go, but I'll submit. And I think that that's something that we need to understand. Because when you're young and you're naive and you really haven't grown up in life and you really haven't been hurt enough yet, you begin to learn that a lot of times young kids, they think they know more than their parents. I thought I knew more than my parents. If you say, oh man, they're stupid, they don't know what they're talking about. And sure enough, man, as I became older and I went through my life, and now in my old life, now looking back and looking at my kids and looking at my grandkids, man, it's amazing to know that God surely has a lot of grace for each one of us individually. Because you know what we deserve? We deserve hell. Hell. And yet God has been patient. God's long suffering is patience. That none of us have perished, but that all of us came to repentance and we received the grace and the love and the mercies of God in our lives. And He gave us eternal life. The guarantee that if you and I should die today, we would go to heaven. That's amazing to me. And Paul the Apostle to me, and I'm hoping to meet him when I die and go to be with the Lord. Because Paul has been a great influence in my life, in my conversion, in the things that I've learned in his 14 letters that he gives to us. Because Paul the Apostle, not only was he a theologian, he was one that worked with his own hands. He was a tent maker and never asked for money, but always, always preached Jesus. Always. So Paul has a very incredible testimony and an incredible life in the Lord. And then when his name from Saul was changed to Paul, the name Paul means little one. And it's incredible because when you think of the size of Paul the Apostle in his epistles, he's a pretty amazing apostle of Jesus Christ. And what's incredible about Paul the Apostle here is the way his name is given to him, and then the way he was called Saul. So he was called Saul of Tarsus first before his name Paul was ever given to him. In Acts 9:11, he says, "So the Lord said to him," it's when his conversion, "Paul, get up and go to the street called Straight and inquire at the house of Judas, one who is called Saul of Tarsus, for behold, he is praying." He is praying. And then in chapter 39, he says, "Then Saul, who also was called Paul, filled with the Holy Spirit, looked intensely at him." So we begin to see the transformation in his life, not only by his name, but literally, spiritually speaking, this transformation that Paul had. Because he was born in Tarsus of Cilicia. Acts 22:3 says, "Then he said, I am indeed a Jew, born in Tarsus of Cilicia, but brought up in the city at the feet of Gamaliel, taught according to the strictness of our father's law, and was zealous towards God, as you already see today." Who was this man by the name of Gamaliel? He was one of the great Jewish teachers that Paul sat under his feet and learned from him. One of the great teachers. And Paul here gives recognition to Gamaliel and how he taught him the word of God.
1: 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Let's continue with the final part of our study, Paul's greeting to the church.
0: And then Paul the Apostle was born also a Roman citizen. Roman citizen. Remember when later on he gets himself in big trouble after preaching all those years and they arrest him? And he's trying to appeal to Caesar before that. And they take him and they whip him. And they said, hey, how can you beat a Roman citizen? Romans cannot beat other Roman citizens. And when they found out he was a Roman citizen, they freaked out. They couldn't believe it. So then he said, well, do you want to appeal to Caesar? Caesar, I appeal to Caesar, you shall go. And so he went to Caesar. But think of Paul the Apostle as a Roman citizen, being a Jew, but also a Roman citizen, as God had given them that right to do that. In Acts 22:25, he tells us, and as they bound Paul with thongs, Paul said to the centurion who stood by, is it lawful for you to scourge a man who is a Roman and uncondemned? And when the centurion, the Roman centurion, heard that, he went and told the commander, saying, hey, be careful what you do, for this man is a Roman. And then the commander came and said to Paul, tell me, are you a Roman? He said, yes, I am. Then the commander answered and said, with a large sum I obtained my citizenship. And Paul said, not me, I was born a citizen. Wow. You bought yours, I got mine through birth. By that time, they didn't want to touch him at all. He was a Roman citizen. So Paul could cross the borders. He could go to the Jews. He could go to the Romans. The Jew and the Gentile. And then he was also, by Jewish nature, from the tribe of Benjamin. Remember that tribe? Who came from that tribe? Paul the Apostle, but also Saul in the Old Testament, the king of Israel. Think about that. And so it's really important that we understand in Philippians chapter 3, 5, he says, Paul says, circumcised in the eighth day of the stock of Israel, of the tribe of Benjamin, a Hebrew of Hebrews, concerning the law. And check this out, I was also a Pharisee. Remember the Pharisees? Now, there's something interesting about the Pharisee. There were 6,000 Pharisees, 70, made the council, which was called the Sanhedrin, like the government of Israel. And it's interesting that among the Pharisees, you had to be married. You had to have a wife. Paul the Apostle had no wife. What they tell us is that Paul the Apostle either was married before his wife died, or when he came to Jesus Christ, his wife left him. And Paul never got married again. He got married to the Lord. Paul the Apostle. And that's why here he says, not only a Hebrew of Hebrews concerning the law, but a Pharisee. And remember, the Pharisees and the Sadducees were the ones that were constantly coming against Jesus and accusing Jesus Christ when he was here on the earth. And then Paul the Apostle, also a citizen of Tarsus, Acts 21:39. But Paul said, I am a Jew from Tarsus and Cilicia, a citizen of no mean city, and I implore you, permit me to speak to the people. He's asking for permission to give them the gospel. And then Paul was a member of the Jewish council, the Sanhedrin, Acts 26:10. He says, this I also did in Jerusalem. And many of the saints I shut up in prison, having received authority from the chief priests. And when they were put to death, I, Paul, casted my vote against who? The Christians. Notice he gives testimony. I voted to kill Christians. I, Paul. But now he's Paul, the apostle of Jesus Christ. And then he consented with Stephen's death in Acts 7:58, chapter 8, verse 1, chapter 22-20. He gives his testimony. He says, and they cast him out of the city and stoned him, Stephen. And the witnesses laid down their clothes at the feet of a young man by the name of Saul. Saul of Tarsus. Who's that? Paul the Apostle. Chapter 8, 1. And now Saul was consenting to his death. At that time, a great persecution rose up against the church, which was at Jerusalem, and they were all scattered throughout the regions of Judea, Samaria, except the apostles. So the apostles went through a lot of heavy persecution. Heavy persecution. There were 12, once a betrayer, he went out and hung himself, Judas. The other 10 died horrible, horrible deaths, except for John the Beloved. He's the only one that was shipped over to the island of Patmos. He gave us the book of Revelation while he was there. He wrote the Gospel of John, 1st, 2nd, and 3rd John, and the book of Revelation. And in the book of Revelation, when he wrote that, at the age of 90-some years old, he died of natural causes. He's the only one. But the other 10, they were persecuted, they were beaten, and they were killed and massacred. Peter himself was crucified upside down. Paul the apostle was beheaded in Rome, as Peter was crucified upside down also in Rome. So when you read their autobiographies, it's amazing when you hear of all the things that these men went through. And then at the same time, if they went through some heavy things, then why should we not go through the heavy things too? If we're the church of our Lord and Savior Jesus Christ. And when I think of Paul the apostle and the beatings, 3 times I was beaten. He says, I was shipwrecked. I died and came back. Remember, on the way, they stoned him and he died and he went to heaven and then came back. And he said, I can't tell you what I heard and what I saw because there are no earthly words to tell you exactly what was said. It was so beautiful. And God gave him what? A thorn on the side to keep him simple and humble that he would never brag about that. Amazing. And then in chapter 9 of Acts verse 1, he was converted on his way to Damascus. It says, then Saul, still breathing threats and murders against the disciples of the Lord, went to the high priest and asked letters from him to the synagogues of Damascus, that's in Syria, so that if he found any who were of the way, notice the way, it wasn't called Christianity, it was called the way, Christianity, whether men or women, that he might bring them bound to Jerusalem. And as he journeyed, he came near Damascus, and suddenly a light shone around him from heaven, and then he fell down to the ground. He heard a voice saying to him, Saul, Saul, why are you persecuting me? And he said, who are you, Lord? And the Lord said, I am Jesus, who you are persecuting. And then he said this, it is hard for you to kick against the goats. And then Paul the apostle, trembling and astonished, said, Lord, what do you want me to do? And then the Lord said to him, get up and go into the city and you will be told what to do. Isn't that neat how conversion came? God had a hold of his life, man, and just took him, molded him, shaped him, and then made him one of the greatest apostles of all times. Paul, the apostle of Jesus Christ. Secondly, as we notice in the verse, he says the word call now. Paul, notice an apostle call. And what's really cool in that letter as he's writing, notice again verse 1, Paul called to be an apostle of Jesus Christ. So the next word we want to look at is the word call. That is, our call is described by what? Number one, it was a heavenly call to Paul. Not an earthly call, a heavenly call. In the book of Hebrews, as he writes to the Hebrews, he writes in chapter 3:1, therefore, holy brethren, partakers of the heavenly calling, considering the apostle and the high priest of our confession, Jesus Christ. So he is saying that the calling of God is a heavenly calling to us. Secondly, it is a holy calling. 2 Timothy 1:9. Knowing this, that the law is not made for a righteous person, but for the lawless, insubordinate, for the ungodly and for the sinners, for the ungodly and the profane, for the murderers, for the fathers, and murderers and mothers and manslayers. So it's really important that we understand that if God calls us, it's not for the undefiled. It's not for those that are in the world and they're sinning against God. It is for those that are converted and come to Christ and they become holy as he is holy. The call of God also, thirdly, is a high calling. A high calling. Whatever God may call you, a pastor, teacher, evangelist, to witness, whatever it is, there's no real order. Just to be a Christian is a high calling. to call yourself a Christian. It's a high calling. Philippians 3:14 says, Paul says, I press towards the goal for the prize of the upward call of God in Christ Jesus. Notice that I press to that high call of Jesus Christ to serve Him, to love Him, to be obedient to Him. And then the call of God is irrevocable. Romans 11:29, for the gifts and calling of God are irrevocable. Irrevocable. You can't do it again. That's it. It's irrevocable. And then again, it's by the grace of God are called. The grace of God. Galatians 1:15. But when it pleased God, who separated me from my mother's womb, and called me, notice, through His grace. Through His grace. And merited favor that God's given to us. It's incredible when you think of the call of God in our lives. And yet we only have one life to live, and it'll soon be passed. And the only thing that will last is what you do for Christ, period. That's why Paul, in his letter, says, Paul, called to be what? An apostle of Jesus Christ. You know what an apostle is? It's one to be sent out. To be sent out. With what? With the message of Jesus Christ. First, you become a convert. You become a servant. And then you become not an apostle. There are no apostles today, but the word send out. You get equipped, and then you get sent out with the message. Every one of us can be used like that.
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1: Welcome to The Word Made Plain with Senior Pastor Tony Clark of Calvary Chapel Newport News in Virginia. 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
2: Romans chapter 9, as we continue our verse-by-verse study through the book of Romans, on Sunday mornings, we find ourselves in chapter 9. Looking at verses 25 to 33, and as you know, we're in 1 Kings on Wednesdays, and we just wrapped up chapter 1 last week on Wednesday night, and looking forward to moving right into chapter 2, and just 1 Kings is just a tremendous book, and I'm having a lot of fun studying through it, and so looking forward to today's message as well. And Father, we do love you. We do thank you for your word. So Lord, speak to us. Give us ears to hear it. In Jesus' name, amen. Romans 9, looking at verses 25 to 33, the title of this message is The Heart of God. The Heart of God. Have you ever wondered what is God's heart? What's on his heart? What is it that is close to his ticker, his heart? And I believe that throughout the Bible, we see things that break God's heart, or we see the things that are on his heart. But there's a couple of scriptures that I just want to bring out today as we make our way through this chapter. Is, you know, we get a glimpse of it, of God's heart in 2 Peter 3:9. It says, God isn't willing that any should perish, but all come to repentance. In 1 Timothy 2 and verse 4, it says, who, referring to God, desires all men to be saved and come to the knowledge of the truth. So if this is the heart of God, then what did God do to make this possible? He sent Jesus Christ to die for the sins of the world. So does this mean that because Jesus died for the sins of the world, that everyone will one day be saved? No, that's universalism, which is a false teaching. No, it just means by Jesus dying for the sins of the world, it means that everyone is savable when they repent of their sins and put their faith and trust in Jesus Christ. The heart of God is seen in the life of Jesus. If you ever want to know about God and the intimacies about God, all you got to do is study the life of Jesus. The heart of God is seen in the life of Jesus when he said in Luke 19 and verse 10 that he came. Why did you come, Jesus? He came to seek and to save the lost. This is the heart of God, to see all people saved through a relationship with Jesus Christ. Now, I bring this up because the Jewish nation felt, because they were chosen by God, that they were the only ones who were saved or could be saved. It got so bad that they felt that the Gentile nations only existed to keep the fires of hell burning. I bring this up because this false mentality still exists today, where a certain race feels that they are the chosen people of God. No, we have just seen that God desires all people to be saved and not just one particular race. Oh, even in Revelation 7 verses 9 and 10, it confirms this. It says, after these things, I looked, and behold, a great multitude, which no one could number, of all nations, tribes, peoples, and tongues, standing before the throne of God and before the Lamb, clothed in white robes with palm branches in their hands, verse 10, and crying out with a loud voice, saying, salvation belongs to our God who sits on the throne and to the Lamb. Now, Paul is going to be showing the Jews in the church of Rome that it was in the heart of God from the beginning to save the Gentiles or the non-Jews. He told them in verse 24, he says, even us whom he called not of the Jews only, but also of the Gentiles. Now, like the brilliant teacher he was, Paul will show them from Scripture to prove his point. Look at verses 25 and 26. He says also in Hosea, I will call them my people who were not my people, and her beloved who was not beloved. And it shall come to pass in the place where it was said to them, you are not my people, there they shall be sons of the living God. Now, these quotes from Hosea, the book of Hosea, the prophet Hosea, in chapter 2 and verse 23, he quotes that in verse 25. And then in Hosea 1 and verse 10 in verse 26. Very interesting book, the book of Hosea. The prophet Hosea had married a woman named Gomer. She was actually a prostitute. The firstborn child that they had together was called Jezreel. And from the book of Hosea, if you will read it, she went back out there in those streets and got pregnant by someone else other than Hosea. And that child was named Lo-Ruhamah. The other child she had out in those streets was named Lo-Ami. The meaning of these two names are in verse 25. Not my people and not my loved one. The names of the children reflected the attitude God had towards his people. The Jewish nation who had turned away from him were not or no longer his people or his loved ones. However, God wouldn't allow this to remain forever. He will definitely call them back to himself. I just wondered, have you turned away from the Lord like the nation of Israel did? Are you out there in those streets? I remember talking to someone I hadn't seen in a long time. And I said, where you been? She said, Pastor Tony, pray for me. I've been out there in these streets. And I understood what she meant. Have you been out there in those streets playing the harlot with the world? In James chapter 4 and verse 4, it's not on the screen for you, note taker. It says, friendship with the world is enmity with God. Whoever wants to be a friend of the world makes himself an enemy of God. Incredible, incredible verse. When we do this, we end up producing Lo-Ruhamah and Lo-Ami. See, our sins always show up in the lives of our children. When we play the harlot with the world, our children will live like they are not my people and not my loved one. If this is the case, I believe that the Lord is calling you back to him today, just like verse 26 says, and it shall come to pass in the place where it was said to them, you are not my people, there they shall be called sons of the living God. I believe that God, we're in a season where God is calling people back to him. I think we've had 3 years of just fooling around. Just doing whatever the heck we want to do. Sunday, fun day, and just fooling around, flim-flamming, church here, a church a month later, 2 months later. We've just been fooling around the last 3 years. Social media has overtaken our whatever free time we thought we had. And we do that over anything spiritual. And I believe God is calling folks back because you see your friendship with the world, you see it lived out in your kids. And they're terrorizing neighborhoods, terrorizing schools. You wonder what you're going to do with them now that the school is out. And you're wondering. See, you've been fooling around with the world for too long. We have at least 3 years of it. I tell you, as I scan over the church all the time, every Sunday and Wednesday that I stand before, I see people and I look at certain people and say, you are a shell of what you were pre 3 years ago. You're a shell. You look the same outwardly, but you are a shell of what you were. And I believe God is calling people back to him. It's time out. You've had enough. Okay, you had 3 years of fooling around and fun, supposedly. You had 3 years of that. 3 years of just flim-flamming around, just kind of, you know, it's just so easy. I'm just gonna put service on the TV, and I'm gonna watch it from home, and as if you're still in the pandemic. And it's just time. It's just time. You know what I'm saying is true. You're not what you used to be. And you know it. During worship, you know, we were just singing this song. And we were just singing it. And we were saying, your way is better. Your way is better. And I said, Lord, do we really believe that? Do we really believe that God's way is better? I think we're singing songs and singing words, but we don't believe God's way is better because it doesn't show up in our lives. So we just singing a song and see, we say it up on the, you know, and we sung it a few times. So, okay, I kind of got the tune now and I see the words up there. Your way is better, but we don't believe it. That's why Jesus said, they draw near to me with their lips, but their heart is far from me. And we drew near to the Lord. Your way is better. We drew near to the Lord with our lips, but our heart is far from God. And this is why God is calling folks back to him. He's calling folks back to him. It's time out. It only takes 21 days to either form a habit or break a habit. We had 3 years. And now we set in our new, quote unquote, post-pandemic

This is not the behavior of my people. This is why, you know, Ruhamah and Lo Ami, not my people. This is not the behavior of my people. My people is not behaving like this, and God is calling people back to him. Back to living lives that shows that we are sons and daughters of the living God. Oh, Paul isn't done. He already brought up Hosea. Now he's going to go to his trump card and bring up Isaiah in verses 27 to 29. Look what he says there. Isaiah also cries out concerning Israel. Though the number of the children of Israel be as the sand of the sea, the remnant will be saved. For he will finish the work and cut it short in righteousness, because the Lord will make a short work upon the earth. And as Isaiah said before, unless the Lord of the Sabbath had left us a seed, we would have become like Sodom and we would have been made like Gomorrah. Yes, the Jews as a nation rejected God, yet Isaiah cries out that a remnant will be saved. Now, the idea of this broke the heart of the prophet Isaiah. We know this because the Greek word for the phrase cries out, Paul uses in verse 27, is krazo, and it carries the sense of crying out with great emotion. It was often used of a scream of despair and agony. It's almost like the scream, I picture in my mind the scream of a woman when she sees her child get hurt or something happens to it. The scream of agony and despair. This is how Isaiah cried out about what he just finished saying. In other words, what Isaiah wrote broke his heart to say. Why? Because God had promised in Genesis 32:12, as well as Isaiah 10 and verse 22, that he would make the Jewish nation as numerous as the sand by the sea, and to have to say or to cry out from God that only a remnant, a small portion of them would be saved, it broke his heart. What if God told you that your family, that with your particular family, only a remnant of them would be saved? I know every funeral, we throw everybody up in heaven. I know that. Just from these verses, we know that's not true. But we're just trying to be nice. How would you feel? Will it break your heart that the rest of them will go to hell? Or would you even care at all? I know many of you wouldn't care because they're toxic to you. Remember, you know how you say it all the time. They're toxic. So you wouldn't care if they go to hell. Really? It broke Isaiah's heart. He said, God promised our nation that we would be as numerous as the sand by the seashore. And in Genesis, God said, and the stars in the sky. So there's a relationship. There's a correlation between an equality between the stars in the sky and the sand by the seashore. Meaning that you can't number either one. That God promised to make the Jewish nation as numerous as the sand or the stars. And to hear for Isaiah, to hear that only a small little portion of them would be saved, that broke his heart. He could not stand it. The sad part about what Isaiah wrote, we saw in verse 28, which is a quote from Isaiah 10 and verse 23, where he said he will finish his work. What work? His work of judging the Jewish nation for turning away from him. He did this. He did it by them being defeated and taken into captivity by the Assyrians in 722 BC and the Babylonians in 586 BC. I have seen this plenty of times where people have turned away from the Lord and played the harlot with the world, ended up taken into captivity to the things the world

taken captive by. See, you cannot play the harlot with the world and not be subject to being taken into captivity by the things the world is taken into captivity by. This is why you have Christians who are addicted to drugs, prescription or recreational. They're addicted to alcohol, sexual relationships. We already know we're addicted to social media, porn, and the list goes on and on. When we play the harlot with the world, then we, God's people who are supposed to be free, whom the Son sets free is free indeed. We're supposed to be free. We wonder why we're taken captive by the same things the world is taken captive by. Because we played the harlot with them. And just like God judged them by sending them into captivity by the Assyrians in 722 BC, and then the Babylonians in 586 BC, Christians are taken captive as well. Amazing thing. Isaiah's heart is still broken because he says in verse 28 that he had to make a short work upon the earth. Then he said in verse 29, had not the Lord of hosts, which is what the Lord of the Sabbath mean, not Sabbath as in a day. Sabbath, this Sabbath was, it means the Lord of hosts. It was a term, a war term for God. Isaiah says, had not God cut his work short upon the earth in judging of the Jewish nation, he said, we would have been totally wiped out like God did to Sodom and Gomorrah. And this is why God saved a remnant, so they were not wiped out like these two wicked nations, Sodom and Gomorrah. To be honest with you, this was an act of mercy on God's part. The Jewish nation deserved to be completely wiped out, like Sodom and Gomorrah. But he decided to save a remnant. Oh, the same is true for America, precious people. The same is true for us. God, in his mercy, has decided to save a remnant today. Or we would have just been wiped out. We deserve to be wiped out like Sodom and Gomorrah was. Please don't think that we're more righteous than Sodom and Gomorrah. No, I think we're more wicked than Sodom and Gomorrah, especially because of our technology. We're more wicked. You said, why haven't God wiped us out? Because he's saving a remnant. There's a remnant that he has saved. Are you a part of that remnant? Will you be a part of the remnant today? We'll give you an opportunity. It's by faith in Jesus Christ that you become a part of the remnant. God is still saving a remnant today. We deserve to be wiped out because of our sin. We are a wicked nation. We're very bad people as a country. We're very bad. I hear the stories all the time about how bad folks are bad. You can't have a little graduation without guns a-blazing, like we're in the Wild West or something. You know, guns a-blazing. You know, I remember that beef we had during the school year. Well, we're graduating now. We're going, I forgot. I ain't forgot. Boom, boom, boom. You just shoot this crazy. Family outings, family reunions, supposed to be good time, family getting together, connecting. Instead of connecting at a funeral, we're connecting, some barbecue. We got some good music in the backyard. We got, we're doing our thing. Next thing you know, hey, get a little liquor in them. Oh, yeah, man, boom, boom, boom. We are nuts. We deserve to be judged. But God is saving a remnant. He's saving a remnant today. Look at verses 30 to 33. It says, what shall we say then? That Gentiles who did not pursue righteousness have attained to righteousness, even the righteousness of faith. But Israel, pursuing the law of righteousness, has not attained to the law of righteousness. Why? Because they did not seek it by faith, but as it were, by the works of the law. For they stumbled
at the stumbling stone, as it is

0: written, behold, I lay in Zion a stumbling stone, a rock of offense, and whoever believes on him will not be put to shame. Now, Paul was anticipating what his Jewish readers would be thinking about after hearing what Paul just said. He anticipated them asking, what shall we say then? That the Gentiles who did not pursue righteousness have attained to righteousness from God, even the righteousness of faith? The Jews struggled with the Gentiles receiving Christ by faith. They struggled at that. And being declared righteous, they were like, oh, this is just too much. They felt that they didn't have the law of Moses like they did. They're like, the Gentiles just can become righteous by faith? What about the law of Moses? What about all these things we had to go through? They didn't even care to be righteous, the Gentiles. This is what the Jews were saying about the Gentiles. And now they're responding to God simply by faith, Paul? This doesn't seem fair. But Israel, they're saying in verse 31, pursuing the law of righteousness through the law of Moses, we have not attained to the law of righteousness. What are you saying, Paul? See, the Jews tried to be righteous by trying to keep the Ten Commandments. And there are a lot of people who are trying to do that as well. Did you know the Ten Commandments were not meant for us to try to keep, but to show that we can't keep them and that we need a Savior? This is why verse 31 said that they were not able to attain to the law of righteousness. Why? Because they kept sinning and falling short. This is why they were not able to attain it. Because they were trying to attain it through the law of Moses, and you can't keep the law. They kept sinning and falling short. I just wonder, are you like the Jews today, trying to attain to the law of righteousness through trying to be good? Well, you know, I'm just a good person. Your goodness, the Bible said there's none good, no, not one. Romans 3:10, we saw that in chapter 3. There's nobody good. I mean, if you're comparing yourself to other people, you can always find yourself, find someone you're a little bit better than. And that's what you're trying to do. Well, you know, he doesn't know the Lord, and he doesn't come to church, but you know, he's a good provider. Well, I hope he is. But he's not going to heaven because he's a good provider. You're just doing what you're supposed to do as a man of the house, providing for your family.
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1: Therefore, from now on, we regard no one according to the flesh. Even though we have known Christ according to the flesh, yet now we know him thus no longer. When you become a follower of Jesus, you see people differently. Suddenly you realize, oh, you're valuable. You are so valuable that God was willing to die just for you, which means I want to treat you differently. I want to see you differently. I no longer see you after the flesh. I no longer say you're a good man, but... and then launch into a diatribe. Do you know who I mean when I say Charles and Di? Yeah. Prince of Wales, someday be King of England. God help England. You know, I made a mistake. I was preaching in England earlier, and I made that statement, and I thought, oh. What have I said? And, you know? And afterward, I apologized to the pastor. I said, oh, I'm sorry. I don't want to insult you. He said, oh, no, we're with you. We agree. God help us. But back when they were kind of together, if they ever really were, they came to the United States. I was watching on television. I couldn't believe it. We went bonkers, man, all over this country. Men were, women were, and I thought, I don't believe this. We fought a war 200 years ago, so we wouldn't have to do that. But I knew it was okay. It was fun. But then I thought, they're nothing royally compared to who you are seated next to. So I want you to move your heads right now. Come on, look around. I want you to, it's okay. It's okay. I want you to look at each other. You're looking at the real thing here, folks. This is genuine royalty. It is. If we understood that, we would treat each other differently. We would. I think in our hallways there'd be more of this and more of this going on. If you ever visit me, you want to be my friend, you treat my children good. Don't come to my house, look at my children and say, funny looking critters, aren't they? Look, I know they have problems. But I love them. I'm crazy about them. And if I, being evil, can love my children that way, how much more does your heavenly Father care for you? And if I want to be his friend, maybe I should treat his children good. In fact, Paul considers this so important that he says, you're his temple, and whoever destroys God's temple, him will God destroy. That's how serious it is. So I want you to say with me now, I see royalty. Ready? I see royalty. Yes. And then he says, therefore, if anyone is in Christ, he is a new creation. Old things have passed away. Behold, all things have become new. Oh, what a promise, folks. Let me explain this. There is a day of the week around which my house revolves. We think about this day all week long. There's not a day that goes by that we do not think about this day. We plan for this day all week long. We can't wait for it. It's an exciting day for us. Garbage collection day. You thought I was going to say Sunday, I know. It happens to be Tuesday morning at our house. And on Monday night, my wife says, I want the garbage out. Honey, I'll put it out in the morning. No, I want the garbage out tonight. Honey, I'll get up real early. We don't know what. Okay. So we all, I mean, it's the most organized our house ever is. We head for every room. I have a sack and a box behind me. She has a sack and a box. We're going everywhere, man. And she's emptying and I'm emptying the same thing right behind her. We don't want any garbage left in the house. Every bit of garbage. I think, is there garbage? I should be garbage. It isn't garbage yet. I'll make it garbage. You know. She goes to the freezer and gets garbage out of the freezer. She freezes garbage. Finally, we've got it all there, and I put it out front and put the lids on and secure them so the coyotes can't get into it. And then that night, we go to bed, and we don't sleep all that good, actually. Because, you see, if today's a holiday, they don't come tomorrow. Is today a holiday? If tomorrow's a holiday, they don't come tomorrow. Is tomorrow a holiday? If they're on strike, they don't come. Are they on strike? And so we sleep a bit fitfully. The next morning we get up and my wife brews a pot of tea and we sit there and I'm sipping it and we're both listening. Because that truck makes a certain sound and we're not happy until we... Aha! I heard it! Oh, they're coming today! Wonderful! Now we're free, man! And we can head out and do our errands. We can even drive down the block to see what our neighbor's garbage looks like. Stinks just like ours, you know. We can even drive through some of the rich people's part of town and look at their garbage. It stinks just like ours. Then when we finish and we head back home, we turn that last corner wondering, did they get ours? You see, we're still a bit worried because they could reject it. I've had my garbage rejected. It's a horrible thing to come home and there's that big red stamp. Your garbage has been rejected for the following week. But sure enough, we turn that last corner and there are our cans all over the street. They've been playing frisbees with the lids. But that's okay. The garbage is gone, man. Then she brews another pot of tea. I mean, our hearts are so light now. It's just wonderful. Oh, boy, the garbage is gone. The garbage is gone, man. I don't sit there and think, I miss my garbage. I mean, I looked around town. Our garbage was as good as anybody else's garbage. I wish they'd bring it back. Nor do I think, you suppose they are going through our garbage now? You can learn things about people by going through their garbage, you know? Oh, no. I'm just delighted. The garbage is gone. Then we start planning for the following Tuesday. Now, what I want you to understand tonight, folks, is that when Jesus said, I am among you as one who serves, one of the translations or understandings of that is, I am among you as a garbage collector. The whole question in life really is, who's going to take out the garbage? And Jesus says, there's some garbage. I'm the only one that can take it. I'm the only one. And what I love, folks, is he doesn't just collect on Tuesdays. He's picking up a load tonight, in fact. And if you're here and you've come with garbage, please don't leave with it. Please don't leave. Don't say, well, you know, my garbage is as good as anybody else's garbage. Still garbage. I'm kind of used to this garbage. I've kind of developed this lean because of the garbage. No. Well, maybe there's another garbage collector in town. See how absurd this becomes? Please, please do not leave here with garbage. While you are here, if you haven't turned your life and its garbage over to Jesus, please do so. Please do so. Don't leave with your garbage. Then with all of us, you'll be able to say, the garbage is gone. Let's say that. The garbage is gone. Yes. Then he says, now all things are of God, who has reconciled us to himself through Jesus Christ, and has given us the ministry of reconciliation. That is, that God was in Christ reconciling the world to himself, not imputing their trespasses to them, and has committed to us the word of reconciliation. Now then, we are ambassadors for Christ, as though God were pleading through us. We implore you, on Christ's behalf, be reconciled to God. You know what this is saying? We carry His grace. We are carriers of His grace. Now, I have not always thought that that's what I was, and I'm embarrassed to tell you this. I wish I could go back to the people that I damaged in my early ministry and plead their forgiveness. There was a time that I thought my ministry was the ministry of guilt. I worked on it. I knew how to do it. I still do. It's real easy. I can come to you and say, have you prayed for 24 hours today? Aha! I knew it. Have you read 150 chapters of the Bible today? Aha! I knew it. Have you witnessed to 3,000 people today? Aha! I knew it. And you call yourself a Christian. Yeah. See, it's real easy to do, folks. In fact, I can do it to a whole crowd at once. It's real easy. All I have to do is say, God reveals things to me about people. And immediately you're thinking, get him away from me, God, please. But you see, there are some who believe, you know, well, in my case, Jesus said, I didn't come to the world to condemn the world. And I said, okay, I'll take up the slack for you. And there are some who believe that that's their ministry, judgment. I see ourselves as, I kind of hate to use the word pot, but let's say a container, okay? And we're carrying this container, and if it's full of vinegar, and they bump your elbow, and they are going to bump your elbow, you spill vinegar on them. If your container is full of honey, and they bump your elbow, and they are going to bump your elbow, you spill honey on them. If spiritually your container is full of judgment and they bump your elbow and they are going to bump your elbow, you spill judgment on them. But if it's full of grace and they bump your elbow and they are going to bump your elbow, you spill grace on them. The only thing God has authorized us to carry is His mercy and His grace. Judgment's in His corner. Grace. So we're carrying His grace. I want people, when they see me coming, not to think, oh, brother, here comes judgment. But instead, oh, here comes mercy. I want to be one identified as carrying His grace. Let's say, I'm carrying His grace. I'm carrying His grace. Yes. Now I am about to ask you to say something that you're going to have a little difficulty saying. You may even hesitate a bit and think, I don't know. In a moment, I'm going to ask you to say, I am God's righteousness. You may think, ha! You obviously don't know me, Erwin. I'm God's problem. But you see, God seems to love dealing with problems, people, and what have you. And so He says in this verse 21, for He made Him, that's Jesus, who knew no sin, to be sin for us, that we might become the righteousness of God in Him. Folks, God's not interested in driving new cars out of the showroom and polishing them, because He gets no glory out of that. You can't tell where He did any work. He loves to take wrecks and restore them so that you think that's better than a new one. That's the way he operates. So he gets glory. You think, oh man, you don't understand. I have been the worst of the worst. And God says, I know. You're my type, because when I get through with you, everyone knows it was God. Let me tell you a little secret. The world will often make fun of us Christians and the silliness of coming to church as often as you do and singing those silly songs and being goody people, the righteous ones. They'll make fun of you. But let me tell you a little secret. If they could figure out how to do in people what God has done in your life, they would do it because they know they'd get rich doing it. But they know they can't do it. Only in Jesus. And because he took our sins, that doesn't leave anything else but righteousness. So, I am God's righteousness. I want you to say that. Ready? I am God's righteousness. Yes. And wait a minute. That's the end of the chapter. No. It can't be. It can't be. Folks, when they divided the Bible up into chapters and verses, you know, the Bible's the inspired word of God, but the divisions are not inspired. Now, you need to know that. I mean, that was just a convenience somebody did many years later on, and they made some mistakes. They didn't consult with me before they did it. And chapter 6, verses 1 and 2 really are supposed to be verses 22 and 23 of chapter 5. So if you'd like to make that correction, you may do so now. So chapter 6, verse 1, we then as workers together with him. Oh, what a wonderful privilege. We get to work with God like he needs us. But he lets us actually think that we did something. I have 9 grandchildren, top quality, finest grandchildren in the world. But I can remember when one of them, Timothy, was a little younger, when he'd come over to our house, he liked to help me. So I'd try to have something for him to help me do. He'd get there and I'd say, hey, Timothy, I need your help. Can you help me do some work?
2: Oh, sure, Grandpa.
1: Next thing he would do would go to everybody in the house. I'm going to help Grandpa. Grandpa needs me, and I'm going to be helping him. And if you don't see me for a while, it's because I'm going to be helping Grandpa. Okay? So he finally makes his way out to where I am. And let's say I have a bolt that I need to have loosened. So I put the wrench on it. And I say, okay, now, Timothy, you put your hands here, and I'll put my hands here. And when I say push, I want you to push. Okay? Okay, Grandpa, ready? Push. And it moves a quarter of an inch. He comes back in the house. I've been helping Grandpa. Grandpa asked me to put my hands right there on that wrench, and I put my hands there. He said, push. I pushed, and it moved. I'm out there finishing the job, you know, and he's in getting the glory. We do that with God. God says, I need your help. So God has asked me to help him. I want you to know that. I'm going to be helping God. I want you to know that I'm going to be helping God. And if you don't see me for a while, it's because I'm going to be out helping God. Okay? Yeah. So we get out here. And God says, okay, you put your hands here, and I'll put mine here. And when I say push, push, push, push, and it moves a quarter of an inch, we come back. I've been helping God. Here are some pictures of me with my hands right here. You know, I've been helping God. I want you to, you know, and God's out there finishing the job by himself, you know. But the fact is, folks, we're workers with him. Isn't that amazing? He lets us think that we actually did something. It's wonderful. I want you to say with me, I'm working with God. Ready? I'm working with God. Yes. Then we plead with you not to receive the grace of God in vain. For he says, in an acceptable time, I have heard you. And in the day of salvation, I have helped you. Behold, now is the accepted time. Behold, now is the day of salvation. There are two things here. In an acceptable time, I have helped you. One of the beautiful things that God does for all of us is that He gives us ministry. He gives us something to do. He calls us and says, I have a task for you that will fulfill your life. You know, sometimes we kind of resist. God, you don't understand. I'm very busy. And then some of my favorite TV programs are on the very times you need me, you know. And God, you knew that. You could have worked this out a little bit better. You know that. But I want you to know, God, if you'll just hang loose, I'll be with you. One of these days. You can count on them. And God says, no, no, no, no, no. Now is the time. I mean, why mess around with less than the great fulfillment God has designed you for? Now is the time. I believe He's put something on your heart. A great dream, a goal, something for His kingdom's sake. He says, help me. Be this. Do this. Well, okay, God, but when? Now. And the other side is, now is the day of salvation. You know, it could be that some of you here do not know the Lord yet. There isn't any logical reason why you don't, but you don't. It's been a choice. You've decided, well, I'll just not ask Him to forgive my sins. I'll not ask Him to be Lord of my life, to take over my life, to change things for me. I'm a pretty good guy. You know, my garbage is as good as anybody else's garbage. Maybe that's your case. Or maybe you're thinking, well, there may be another way to salvation. Trust me, there isn't. I've investigated. Jesus is the only one who says, no man comes to the Father except through me. There are even other religions who will flat out say, we don't save. Then why follow them? Why waste a glorious lifetime hunting something else when the answer is in Jesus? Simple as that. Salvation is in none other. Acts 4:12 says, for there is no other name given under heaven among men whereby we might be saved. So if you don't know the Lord, He's gone to a lot of trouble to put all of this together for you to be here tonight. That's how much He cares for you. And because He knows what His redemption will do for you, He says, please don't delay. Now. Now is the time. So I want you to say with me, now is the time. Ready? Now is the time. Well, that brings us to the end. You got all this memorized? I was afraid of that. So let's go through it again. Ready? We have a guarantee.
3: We have a guarantee.
1: We're walking by faith.
3: I'm making God happy.
4: I'm making God happy.
1: I'm getting rewards.
3: I'm getting rewards.
1: The fear is gone. I'm crazy for God.
3: I'm driven by love.
1: I'm living for others.
3: I
1: see royalty.
3: I see royalty.
1: You didn't say it the way I did, but that's okay. The garbage is gone.
3: The garbage is gone.
1: I'm carrying His grace.
3: I'm carrying His grace.
1: I am God's righteousness.
3: I am God's righteousness.
1: I'm working with God.
3: Now is the time.
1: Now is the time. Yes, Lord, thank you that you give us your word
5: and you give us this now. Amen.
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7: Today's Wisdom for Women is Proverbs 19, verse 4. Wealth brings many friends, but a poor man's friend deserts him. Solomon is making a sad commentary on not the way it should be, but sadly how it often is. As we know, Solomon was very wealthy, famous, and powerful. Maybe he sometimes wondered if some of the people who seemed to be his friends really weren't. In a way, that would be very sad. J.H. Dowd once said, "The real measure of our wealth is how much we should be worth if we lost all of our money." And so, what is the message and lesson for us as women? Don't be a fair-weather friend. We live in such a lonely world. Therefore, Proverbs 8:24 tells us, "She who has friends must show herself friendly." So the best way to have a friend is to be one. You can have fun going out to lunch or shopping with a friend, but when you walk with them through hardship, you are bonded for life. David was out of favor and living as a fugitive, and Jonathan was a true friend to him. 1 Samuel tells us Jonathan arose and went to David in the woods and strengthened his hand in God. Proverbs 17:17 says, "A friend loves at all times, and a sister is born for adversity." Let me close by sharing some fun, important, sweet things friends have done that blessed me. Jewel stopped by with a basket of fruit from her garden. Lynn sent me a package in the mail. Peggy called to talk about what we read that morning in the one-year Bible. Maggie called, and we prayed for her sick husband. And Christy sent some pictures her kids had colored for me. That's friendship. This is Debbie Bryson praying that the practical wisdom of God's Word will make you wise.

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1: Pastor Damian Kyle makes the connection between our growth and the storms of life.
2: Some of us, and maybe all of us, I don't know, but many of us would be content to, without some storms, to live a very shallow-rooted Christian life and then be unprepared for the storms when they come. And it'd be interesting if there was a way to know that. I don't know that we can or that any we would ever, will ever find it out, but it's certainly food for some sanctified speculation to consider how much of our growth in our Christian life has occurred because of trial or difficulty or storms or persecution that forced us to grow spiritually into that storm. And I would guess that it's a significant portion of our growth.

0: you think of a time in your life that you experienced persecution or a storm so great that you thought, I'm never going to survive this? Those trials can really shake us up and leave us perplexed. Maybe you had someone come alongside of you at such a time who was a great encouragement to you. Well, today on According to the Scriptures, we'll hear of some young believers who were facing that level of persecution and rejection and how they were encouraged in a great way. Perhaps it'll be medicine for your hurting heart. Here's Pastor Damian Kyle in 1 Thessalonians chapter 3.
1: This morning we continue our series in 1 and 2 Thessalonians on Sunday mornings, and a series that I've entitled, While We Wait, Living in Anticipation of Jesus' Return. The main focus and primary focus of our time in these two epistles, because it is the main and primary focus of the Apostle Paul, is not so much to look at what it has to say about the end times, though we'll certainly note that as we come to it, but his main purpose is in order to instruct us related to the kind of Christian life that we should be living as we anticipate and await the return of Jesus Christ for the church. Paul does us a favor in the first two verses of chapter 3 by kind of doing a recap a little bit of understanding the events behind the letter. And so a brief one. The Apostle Paul established the church in Thessalonica on his second missionary journey, about halfway through that journey. He left the city of Philippi, where he established a wonderful, wonderful church in the early church period. But the effectiveness of his ministry, the effectiveness of the power of God through his life, raised up opposition against him in Philippi. He and Silas were severely beaten and put in chains and the dungeon that was the prison there. And then ultimately, he is released from that when his innocence is brought forward and the injustice of the treatment of him. And he then makes his way on his own terms in defense of the reputation of the gospel and Christianity, then to Thessalonica. As he comes to Thessalonica, he only spends 3 weeks there, because as he was his pattern, he would go into a synagogue where one existed in a city, preach the gospel, preach the fact that Jesus is the Messiah on the basis of the Old Testament scriptures, and then move from the synagogue then to the larger Gentile population. He preaches the gospel to Jew and Gentile within that synagogue, and a great number of people enthusiastically gave their life and to Christ in putting their faith in him as their Savior and as the promised Messiah. The effect of this gospel upon so many within the synagogue provoked others who were unbelieving to jealousy, and they roiled up a bunch of problems for Paul and among the baser sort, among the Gentiles within the city, claiming that Paul was preaching against Rome and against Caesar, and a great kind of riot breaks out, and Paul then is forced to leave the city at the urging of the Christians there. After having been there just 3 weeks, he would have wanted to spend a lot more time establishing a church in a hostile environment than that in 3 or so weeks. But he heeds them. He makes his way then to the city of Berea, where he is effective once again. Many people come to know the Lord, and the agitators from Thessalonica follow him to Berea and set things on fire again. And ultimately, the Berean Christians then guide the Apostle Paul out of Berea and then to Athens. And Timothy and Silas, his companions, have followed him on this journey. When he comes to the city of Athens, he has Timothy and Silas with him, and he dispatches Silas somewhere into the northern part of Greece to take care of some kind of an issue that required attention, probably something to do with the church in Philippi. He then takes Timothy, his final co-laborer that is with him at the moment, and he dispatches him to go back to the city of Thessalonica to find out how they are doing in the light of the persecution that is going on there, to encourage them in their faith and to further instruct them in their faith, and then to bring a report back to the Apostle Paul related to the condition of the church. Paul doesn't know whether they've all been wiped out. He doesn't know how they have strongly, they have withstood the persecution of the city, and he's eager for them to do well and eager to hear that they have done well. And so Timothy goes there, he does what Paul asks of him to do, and then brings back a glowing report concerning the faith of the church in Thessalonica, and this was a great relief to him. And then both Silas and Timothy join Paul in Athens, and then Paul makes his way to Corinth, and then they join him in Corinth. Paul communicated his concern for the faith of these Thessalonian Christians in verses 1 through 5. And so the purposes for which Timothy was sent back to the church by Paul are given to us in verses 2 through 5. The reason, even though Timothy was with Paul when he came to Thessalonica and the persecution broke out against him, the Apostle Paul appeared to be kind of the lightning rod of the persecution. Even though Timothy was associated with him, he wasn't noticed as much. And so as Timothy re-enters a city of some 200,000 people, he's able to fly under the radar and strengthen the church there. And so Paul, we're told, sent Timothy to establish them, verse 2, in their faith, to reinforce their faith. And so let's say you and I live on a farm, or we live in hurricane territory, and a great storm comes, or a hurricane is coming, and the hurricane is greater than we have prepared for. So they say it's going to be a category this, and then later, before the storm lands, now it's going to be a category this. They jump two categories. And then you realize that the preparation you've made related to the barn, related to the windows of the house, related to the crops, related to the livestock, is not prepared for this greater storm that is coming, and so not prepared for it. And so you head out into it and further reinforce the fence or the trees or the windows or whatever it might be. And the same thing is true of our faith. When great trials and storms occur in our lives, and storms are an opposition against us, these, just as the storm and the winds in a natural sense force trees' roots to go deeper for stability, in the same way, spiritual storms are intended to accomplish the same thing in our lives spiritually. There's the recognition that I need to go deeper in my relationship with God to survive this storm. I need to go deeper in my knowledge of His Word. I need to go deeper in prayer. What I have had with Him previously is an inadequate preparation for what it is that I find myself facing here. And it would be interesting for each of us to, one of the things that the storms do is that storms force us to grow in a way that we would never force ourselves to grow. Some of us, and maybe all of us, I don't know, but many of us would be content to, without some storms, to live a very shallow-rooted Christian life and then be unprepared for the storms when they come. And it'd be interesting if there was a way to know that. I don't know that we can, or that we'll ever find it out, but it's certainly food for some sanctified speculation to consider how much of our growth in our Christian life has occurred because of trial or difficulty or storms or persecution that forced us to grow spiritually into that storm. And I would guess that it's a significant portion of our growth occurs in that realm. And so Timothy is sent there and in order to strengthen them. And so storms always confront us with our need to grow, the opportunity to grow, and to move us out of a relationship with God that isn't sufficient for what's coming next in life. And if you find yourself in that kind of a storm or situation here in your life this morning, to recognize it's an opportunity not to quit the Christian faith. The church in Thessalonica didn't do that, but it's an opportunity for you to grow deeper in your relationship with God, reading the Word of God, studying the Word of God, being in fellowship as often as you're able, around other Christians, prayer, and so forth, these things that root us deeply in our Christian faith. And it's one of the ways that God works all things together for good, even storms in our lives, by producing this result. 2 Timothy, we're told in verse 2, he was sent by Paul to encourage them concerning their faith.

alongside to help us. And that's the word that Paul uses here. And sometimes as he sends Timothy as a paracletos, so to speak, to the church there in Thessalonica, there's the recognition that we sometimes not only need that encouragement from the Holy Spirit, but to receive it from people as well. There's an old illustration, and the reason that illustrations become old and the reason that they become well-worn is typically because they're good illustrations. And so you have the old illustration that brings this out of a little boy who was going to sleep for the night, and before he could go to sleep, he became afraid of the dark, and so he crept his way into his mom's room, and he whispered, "Mama, I'm afraid." And she said, "Don't worry, son, Jesus is with you." And he thought about that for a moment, and he said, "I know he is, Mama, but I want somebody with skin on." And that's the truth. And sometimes we just need someone with skin on. And we need a Christian who we recognize has already been through the trial or persecution that we're facing victoriously, and sometimes many times, to speak encouragement into our life that we're going to make it, that we're going to be okay. And it's one thing to have somebody speak encouragement to us and they don't know anything about what we're in the middle of. But when somebody comes and you know they've been through everything, and Paul and Timothy had really been through it, and they come and they say, "No, I recognize all of it," and with a clarity of not being in the middle of our trial or difficulty at the moment, to just be able to have someone say, "You're all right, you're normal, God doesn't hate you, it's not the end of the world, it just feels like it. Just keep moving forward. You're going to be fine." And it's a powerful thing to hear when you're in that place. Mark Twain, one of my favorite quotes related to him, he said of a compliment, he said, "I can live for 2 months on a good compliment." And we all know that to be true, the power of a good compliment. Well, I think that encouragement's even more powerful in its effect. Also, I think it's important that when facing persecution and rejection from others simply for being a Christian, and that's what was happening to these Christians there in Thessalonica, and almost all new Christians, and remember, they're brand new Christians. They're just a few weeks or months old in the Lord, and it's important that when that rejection comes or that persecution comes, that we don't personalize it. Fundamentally, and it's important to realize that when people persecute us for our faith, fundamentally, they are not persecuting you. They're persecuting God who is now inside of you. When nothing else has changed in your relationship with another person, except the fact that you've become a Christian, that God has come into your life and he has begun to change your life, there's nothing about you intrinsically that has changed there. What has changed is the God who is inside of you, the one you've made now the Lord of your life. The persecution isn't supremely about you. It is about that. It is a persecution against the God that you have invited into your life. And we must never expect the world to treat Jesus inside of us as Christians any differently than it treated Jesus in the world in his incarnation 2,000 years ago. And so Paul sent Timothy to them for the purpose of encouragement, and then God includes this episode in the Bible in order that it wouldn't just strengthen the church at Thessalonica, but it would strengthen and encourage you this morning in your storm. And that if you just steady on in your relationship with God through it, you're going to make it, and you're going to end up with a deeper relationship with God and a deeper understanding of God than you ever had before it. Now, the third thing that Timothy was sent to do is given to us in verses 3 and 4, and that was that in order that he might be an influence so these new

0: Christians wouldn't be shaken by the afflictions they were enduring for simply being Christians. The word that Paul uses for affliction there is the Greek word thlipsis, and it means affliction. And it speaks of crushing trials, of crushing difficulties. The word thlipsis speaks of the kind of difficulty that takes your breath away, the kind of difficulty or storm in life where you honestly, not as hyperbole at all, but you honestly look at it and you say, I am not going to survive this. And that's the word that he uses. And of course, these kind of trials, and these were the trials that these Christians were facing in a very hostile environment of Thessalonica, those kind of trials can really shake us. And Paul reminds us, as he did the church in Thessalonica, that all of this is a part of the deal. He says, we're appointed to this. And if we remain faithful to God, this is inevitable. This happens. Paul wrote to Timothy in his second epistle to Timothy, all who live godly in Christ Jesus shall suffer persecution. It's inescapable. Again, I want the world, I want Jesus to be full in my life. I want him to be fully seen in my life. I just want the world to treat him differently in me than it treated him 2,000 years ago, and it's an illusion. It won't happen. I want it, but it doesn't have a basis in reality. And so Paul said, we are appointed to this. And it may not be on this kind of a level, but I certainly have, since day one as a Christian, and it continues through today, certainly experienced persecution, rejection, relationally with people because I stand with God and what his word says on subjects like marriage and how it's defined, abortion, that there are only two sexes in the human condition, sexual immorality, whether it be heterosexual or homosexual, and that there is no other name under heaven given among men whereby we must be saved, that there is only one way to enter into heaven and to be made right with God, and that's a faith in Christ. That's the persecution that the church was facing there in Thessalonica, their unwillingness to move from that. And that's why that persecution was a religious persecution against them. And what gets us through this kind of thing? I know what gets me through it is I'd rather please God than to have the applause or the acceptance of people. And I would rather please God than ever to have the applause or the praise of people if they make me, my denial of God, required for a relationship with them. Now you've made my decision very easy. And I don't care how close the relationship is. I'll be civil about it. I'll be articulate about how I communicate it. But no relationship in my life is more important than that that relationship. And so Jesus taught us that he who does not take up his cross and follow after me is not worthy of me. And so Paul tells us that we are not to be shaken this morning when, like these new Christians in Thessalonica, persecution for our Christian faith comes against us from our family. And I'm not minimizing how hard that is. Or it comes from friends. Or it comes from our fellow citizens, as it did in Thessalonica. And the word that Paul used for shaken in verse 3 was used in the ancient world for a dog wagging its tail. We all picture that in our minds, don't we? A nice little golden retriever. And so he says, we are not to go back and forth in our commitment to Jesus because of this kind of treatment or this kind of persecution. And so this morning, there needs to be that settling of the issue of Jesus' lordship in my life, that relationship is the most important relationship in my life. And to understand that me making that relationship the most important relationship in my life will never do any harm in any other relationship in my life in terms of the good that I bring to the other person in that relationship and that commitment to just staying faithful to God whatever the cost. And we sing, I have decided to follow Jesus. Though none go with me, still I will follow. No turning back, no turning back. And that's what marked these very young Christians in Thessalonica.
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2: 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It needs to take the main place in our churches. 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It needs to take center stage. There's just something that happens when we study the Bible, and like the early church, there's something special that happens when we study the Bible together. This

0: 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Now, today, we return to Pastor Ed Taylor's series in Acts, and now we're placing special emphasis on chapter 2, verses 40 through 47. We're uncovering what a healthy, well-balanced church looks like using the acronym WELL. W stands for worshiping, E, evangelizing, L, learning, and the other L is loving. Today we're going to primarily focus on learning and see how that plays a huge part in us being spiritually healthy.
1: We study the Bible. That's how we apply it in our lives. We choose to make a habit of studying the Bible. And what's true for the church at large is true for the individual. If you are a spirit-filled Christian, you consider yourself that, then you are to be in the Word of God. That there is no other way for you to grow than God's Word. And if you have no interest in the Bible today, you call yourself a Christian, you say you're a believer in Christ, that you're born again, and you have no desire for the Bible, no interest in reading the Bible, you think Bible study is boring and reading the Bible is boring, then I am very concerned for you because those are not real marks of a believer. A believer wants to hear and know from God. Now, it's different where you might say, well, you know what, I'm just not a reader. Okay, that's different. But the desire to learn about God, the desire to hunger and thirst for God, to learn about what he wants you to do and who he wants you to be and how he wants you to live. And God, what is it that, why is it, you know, here I am, this little speck on this little speck of a planet, and you love me and want to learn about that love. If you have no desire for that, I'm concerned for you. I would even go one step further and say, if you have no desire for the Bible and for reading the Bible, you are spiritually sick. That's signs of a sickness. You're not healthy. That's not a healthy place to be. Now, let me speak to that boring part for a moment. The Bible is not boring. But I do need to ask for forgiveness, and if in my teaching from time to time, I make it boring, or other pastors make it boring, that's our fault. But the Bible is not boring. It is an amazing adventure. I mean, if you just consider just walking with Jesus for a while, he's walking around, some guy comes up to him blind, he spits in the mud, makes mud, heals him. That's not boring. The dude got his sight back. Or there's someone that comes to him and says, no, you don't understand, you don't understand, I've been sick. This woman comes, I've been sick all this time. I've spent all my money. I've gone to everybody to help me. Boom, with just a touch of his hem of his garment, she's healed. To me, that's not boring. When God's intervening in people's lives, changing them, you think of Zacchaeus, such a ripoff. He's such a thief, just taking advantage of his own people. Meets Jesus, his life is transformed forever. The Bible is not boring. It's not. Listen, if you're spiritually sick, it's time to repent. That is the right response. And just admit to God, you know, I've had no desire for your word, God. And I don't know what it's wrong with, but I just want to give me a desire for your word. Start praying and asking God for a desire. If you want to be a Christian and part of a church that's going to impact this world, you've got to have the word of God in you. You have the word of God in you, but you also are in God's word. It will fashion and shape your mind. The Bible says of itself that you will be transformed by the renewing of your mind. Faith comes by hearing, and what? Hearing by the word of God. And I'm not merely speaking about hearing sermons and other men talk about the Bible. I'm talking about you and the Holy Spirit in God's word. I'm not asking you to become, you know, start listening to way more sermons. I'm asking you to start reading the Bible for yourself, praying over it, asking God how to live it out. Maybe reading ahead in Acts and letting the Holy Spirit teach you before I ever get the chance to teach you, where you're living out his word. Here's the important distinction we need to make in our culture today. You know, we as a church are committed to you. We're going to teach the Bible verse by verse, chapter by chapter, book by book. That's how we were trained. That's how we were discipled. And that's what I'll hand down to anyone I get a chance to train and disciple. We're going to teach you the Bible so that one day I'll be able to stand before a congregation and say, I've not shunned to give you the whole counsel of God from verse 1 of Genesis all the way to the end of Revelation. Every word, every phrase, every section, and learn not only what does it say, but what does it mean, and then how do you live it out? That's basic Bible teaching. What does it say? We observe it. What does it mean? We come to the interpretation. And then how do you live it out? That's the application. And we're going to do that with the Bible. As simple as possible. And we're committed to it. Why? Because in the world today, and even in the church world today, the modern trend is to abandon the Bible altogether, as if it's not needed anymore. I mean, there are popular pastors today, you can look it up for yourself, they're saying, oh, we don't need the Old Testament anymore. We're a new covenant church. We don't even need to look at the old. Well, they just dismiss more than two-thirds of the Bible just with a simple phrase. I mean, how can you do that? You got a church of like 25,000 people. You've got a worldwide impact, and you're telling people to dismiss two-thirds of the Bible? What are you thinking? Like the Holy Spirit wrote the Old Testament just like he wrote the New Testament. And they're applicable to your life and mine. But that's happening today. Not only that, but there's a distinct difference, church, from teaching the Bible and occasionally using the Bible. There is a big difference. So you happen to be in a church that's committed to teach the Bible. And our methodology is verse by verse. We'll take you through. There are other methodologies to teach the Bible, but we've chosen verse by verse in our attempt to serve you in our community. Using the Bible or teaching from the Bible usually involves some kind of text, some kind of scripture that the pastor will use and then go off and talk about things that have nothing to do with the scripture, nothing to do with the context, nothing to do with, but they just kind of go on and tickle ears or whatever it is they're choosing to do. And that's a danger because there's a lot of churches that do that. Did you know that you can buy sermons on the internet? I just downloaded mine last night at 1 o'clock. Thank you for that courtesy, La. You know, you can buy whole sermon series, you can buy whole packages, you can buy whole books, you can buy, that's why when you're driving around town and you might see two churches and the artwork looks the same, they probably bought it from the same place. Same topic, same stuff, and they're all teaching someone else's stuff. And that's a travesty and a tragedy. And it's usually just a few of the same exact topics. Of course, at the end of the year, it's always a money topic, or the beginning of the year, whenever they do their budget. And then there's the marriage series, and then there's how to be a good life series, and then there is how to be married series, and then the real popular one in the last 10 years is, what are the five most top popular movies, and let's watch the movies, and then figure out if there's any morality in the movies. And then maybe attach a scripture or two, but they talk more about movies than they do the Word of God. That is not healthy. That is not a healthy thing to do. And I'm not God, I don't sit in judgment on any of those guys, but I do need to tell you the truth. The truth is that is not healthy. That is not good for you. Any parent or grandparent would understand that. That's the difference between a well-balanced meal and cotton candy. Like, yeah, you give your kids cotton candy every now and then if you allow them to have sweets like that, but they can't live on cotton candy. It'll make them sick to their stomach. If they keep eating cotton candy, they won't have the nourishment that they need. They won't have the stamina or strength. Their growth will stunt. And you'll be in trouble as a parent. They will take you to jail for abusing your kids by, well, how'd they get like this? Oh, they just said they wanted cotton candy, so I gave it to them. No, you would never do that. But pastors and leaders today, that is the common trend. I know it may not be something that you even recognize, but in the world, the church world that I'm in, the pastor world am I in, this is so common. I get emails all the time. It used to be stuff in the mail now, but now it's an email. Pastor, here it is. Grow your church, grow your budget, build more buildings if you just do this. And just do this always includes 1999. It always includes some number of what they want from us, how they want us to invest. I've never received an email that said, Pastor, be faithful to God and teach the Bible. It costs nothing. And that's it. I've never received an email like that. But you're in a church that's committed to the Word of God. And hopefully God will bless it. I know I'll have to answer to God at the Bema seat for it. And so I'm not just merely doing it because it's a part of the family I'm a part of. I'm doing it because I think it's the right thing to do, to teach the Bible, begin and end, and not go against all the different trends. I've been around here now long enough in our community. I've seen a lot of trends come and go, and I've also seen a lot of churches come and go, and I've seen a lot of church plants come and go where, man, it's just so sad. If you're going to have a church, just teach them the Bible and love them. Teach them how to love God. Teach them how to love their neighbor. You know, half sermons. You're going to get a sermon here I'm going to teach probably about 45 minutes or so. I have a timer here. I don't pay much attention to it, but it's getting to the end here. I have a timer. I've got a clock on the back wall. But I'll tell you what I think about the most is we've got kiddos downstairs. We have Sunday school teachers down there. We don't want them there. All that. So I have that in my mind, but I'm committed in working with Pastor Ian to teach for a good 45 minutes. That's our commitment. If I have longer, I'll use longer. But I want to teach in such a way where I'll give you the sense of the scripture and then help you walk away. I want you to live this out. And at least in the 90 minutes I have of a service, and as we pray over the order of service, the preeminence will be upon the teaching of God's word. That will be the essence. That's what will change your life. We're not going to just have a talk and have a little dialogue or things that don't really give you the sum and substance. That's why the Bible says there's coming a day. And that's when you come back to verse 42, that word doctrine, you could circle it. It just means teaching. So don't be afraid of that. Doctrine just means teaching. And then Paul would tell young Timothy later on that there's coming a day when there will be those that can endure sound doctrine. Because when you teach through the Bible, you cover every topic. You cover everything. Popular things, not so popular things. Things that are happening in the culture, things that are uncomfortable, things on. This is what the Bible says. And it reflects the culture. See, the culture thinks, you know, it looks like the culture is winning right now. That's not true. Culture never wins. Always has to submit itself to the Word of God. And when you choose not to submit yourself to the Word of God, you will pay the price for it. The consequences always come. And that's why our heart has to go for the lost. Because if they don't know, or they've never experienced real love before through another believer, or they've never experienced the love of God before, that's why the church has to be the church. Where else are they going to get it? Where else will they possibly understand the love and character and nature of God if it isn't from the Word of God in the hands of another believer? God uses people to reach people. That's His choice. So there's coming a day where, you know, you won't endure sound doctrine, but the Bible says they'll have itching ears. And so what will they do, though? Heap up for themselves teachers. Why are these churches exist? Why are they so popular? Why do they get so full? It's predicted in the Bible. It's the same reason why when my ears are itching, I'm going to want to hear somebody that agrees with me. There'll be times where I will avoid Marie on purpose because I know she won't agree with me. I won't talk to her first because I already know what she's going to say. And so I got to process. But the people live that way with God. You could say, you know, I will avoid God because I already know what He thinks on that topic. I know. So now what are you going to do about it? You got to eventually talk to Him and eventually yield your life to Him and trust Him with your life. You don't want to heap up for yourselves teachers that are always agreeing with you and your bad theology and your... No, you want the sound doctrine because it will change your life. Like if you don't understand the character and nature of God, it'll be very hard for you to receive His comfort when you need His comfort. We think of it always as rebuke and teaching, but no, God is the God of all comfort, who comforts us in all our tribulation. So it's a full package. God will tell you the truth, but He also tell you the truth when you're in pain. He also tell you the truth when you're afraid. He also tell you the truth when you're worried. He'll also tell you the truth. And it's like not just the words, but His presence. He's with you in His presence. So we don't want to make it up. We don't want to lean on our own opinions. You don't need opinions. You need the truth of God's word. You don't need my opinion. The Bible is my authority. I get to stand here in the authority of God's word. And so the Bible is more important than me and more important than my words. That's why you take everything that I say and what? Test it by the word of God. It's not my opinion that matters. It's God's opinion matters. And we need to learn what His opinion is from His word. So we as pastors, we've got to prepare well, pray well. I spend most of my week praying and preparing messages for this church. That's most of my week. Not all of it, but most of it. Because I think it was Alistair Begg said this, and I quote, "If there's a mist in the pulpit, there will be a fog in the pews." And I'm like, man, that was good. Like, there's got to be clarity from the pulpit, so there's clarity in the pews. Clarity in your life. The Bible has answers for everything in life. And we need to teach it without apology. I don't apologize for the Bible. It says what it says. And I love God for telling me the truth about my life and telling me the truth. We don't need to apologize for the Bible. We teach it without hesitation. For steady growth in Jesus, it's essential you follow the example of the early church. The habit of your life is to be a man or woman of God's word. Period. 100%. It needs to take the main place in our homes. It needs to take the main place in our churches. It needs to take the main place in our offices. I mean, I remember growing up, we had a Bible. We had a Bible in our house. It had all the flowers my mom was drying out, all of our birth certificates, and it was under the TV. It was a huge thing with a 3D picture on the front. I remember like it was yesterday. But it was never used. It was just, hey, mom, I'm playing baseball. Where's my birth certificate? In the Bible. All right, I'll go find the Bible. And what am I looking for? My birth certificate. No, look, at you pull out the Bible, it will really tell you where you came from. You're created in the image of God. And it all starts and ends with Him. It needs to take center stage. There's just something that happens when we study the Bible, and like the early church, there's something special that happens when we study the Bible together. It's great to dig in alone, but it's also great to come together. Like right now, you are investing your time. You may not view church attendance or being in a church service as investing your time, but that's what it is. God has given you time. You're choosing what to use, what to do with it. And your investment in time, I take seriously. And the time that I have you, I don't want to talk to you about the latest movie. I don't want to play all these clips up here. I don't want your attention anywhere else but God's word for your life. God's word for your life. That is one of the reasons, by the way, because I get asked from time to time, Pastor Ed, the church we came from, they used to give us these little handouts where I could just fill in the blanks when you're teaching. And you hear, you just tell us to take notes, and I have no idea to write what to write down. And I'll tell you why we don't give you the little outlines. I'm not opposed to them. I get them. As a matter of fact, I'm kind of using that tool in this series, right, giving you four things to write down and learning well. But the reason I don't give you those notes and train, because I don't want to train you to listen to me for the one word that goes in the blank. Because once you get the word, then what else are you going to listen to? But rather, I want to train you. I want you to be trained to be in a church that says, bring your Bible, use your Bible, get a piece of paper out, get a pen. If you don't have one, we have them for you. And just write down what you hear and what you believe God's telling you. Well, write down what some significant thing. Just, there's no right way to take notes. There's no right way to take notes. But I'll tell you this, when you do take notes, that's another way to retain something, another way to learn something, another way to receive God's word. And I don't want you listening, okay, Ed, I see on the notes today there's five words. Did I get all five words? I don't know. I don't even know from service to service if I would repeat the same five words all the time, because the messages are different because the room is always different. Same notes, same text, different message. Why? Because the Spirit of God is moving differently in every service here. It's amazing what God does. Be in the Word, church. The first and important principle of the early church is that their habit was to be in the Word of God. Preaching and teaching is God's primary way of reaching the lost and discipling the saved. Teaching and preaching are two different things. Just for a very simple definition, teaching is for believers where you're in a posture of learning about the character and nature of God. Preaching is for unbelievers where they learn about the character and nature of their own life being separate from God. That's why the primary focus of this pulpit is not preach, preach, preach, because most people listening are already saved. People that are saved need to be taught. Ephesians chapter 4, the pastor teacher's responsibility is to equip the saints for the work of the ministry. Preaching is for the unsaved. Like today, if you're here and you've never given your life to Jesus, you need your sins forgiven. God loved you so much, He sent His Son Jesus Christ to die for you. And that if you will confess with your mouth the Lord Jesus and believe in your heart God raised Him from the dead, you will be saved. That is a preaching type of message. And preaching is for the unsaved. In a moment, you'll have an opportunity to make that decision. In the church, we need an anointed preaching and teaching with an emphasis upon teaching. The part of the believer is to receive. So the pastor teaches, but a healthy church listens. The pastor speaks, a healthy church listens, and then the Holy Spirit brings growth. So use the Bible. As Greg Laurie said, we're to declare a known God to a world that does not know Him. A known God to a world that does not know Him. And it's from him that I got this acronym, WELL. I love it. I remember it forever. Worship, evangelistic, learning, and loving. Those are the elements of a strong church. And as we go through this study together in the next three studies, we'll grow more and more in these elements of a healthy, well-balanced church.
0: So a church that's well is a church that's always learning. And we do that through the study of the Word. 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
2: Yeah, Larry, we really like to resource here. 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It's important that you read. I forget who said it exactly. Oswald Sanders said readers are leaders and leaders are readers. So these resources, I mean, it's a list that I developed, Larry, that when I was a new believer and I couldn't go to school, I couldn't go to Bible college, I just found out and searched out what books were being used in the classes and what books were being used to disciple. And I bought them and I made a list of them. And this is a curated list where you can trust every book on the list. Just email me. I'll send it to you along with other discipleship resources, ed@edtaylor.org. Or you can just scan through calvarystore.com and see the list there. It's not like the list isn't there, but all the books are. And you can just kind of scan through. But I'd love to help you. Love to serve you. You are in the right place. We are a resourcing church, a resourcing ministry. We would love to serve you.
0: We hope you'll take advantage of these resources that have the aim of helping you grow in Christ. This

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1: Enthusiasm in the Lord. What does it really mean? Here's Pastor Tom Keller.
2: So what enthusiasm means, really, literally, is the spark of God exploding within you. And you know, when we are in Christ, there should be nobody that's as enthusiastic as we are, right? Your sins have been forgiven. The shame is lifted. We are a new creature in Christ, an eternity plan that no one can take away from us, a destiny that's set, secure. We have a God who's watching over us. What should we not be enthusiastic about? Are there problems? Are there trials? Of course there are. But it should never rob that joy deep underneath.

0: How excited should you be about your Christian experience? How would you rate your level of enthusiasm? How do we attain the right balance of having zeal but along with knowledge? We'll seek answers to these questions on today's Study the Word with Tom Keller. As we continue today in the book of Acts, we notice how nothing was going to stop the Apostle Paul in his missionary endeavors. Though it seems every attempt is made to do so, he keeps charging ahead. In Acts chapter 18 and verse 12, here's Pastor Tom.
1: Verse 12, it says, "But when Gallio became governor of Achaia, some Jews rose in concerted action against Paul and brought him before the governor for judgment." So now there's a new governor in town, and the Jews think, this is our chance. Let's get this Paul, let's get charges against him, let's bring him before the court, and let's nail him. Verse 13, they accused Paul of persuading people to worship God in ways that are contrary to the law. And as we said last week, this is, you will see this over and over through the book of Acts, that the Jews try to get the government to do their bidding for them. They did it with Jesus. Eventually, it happens with Paul, and we'll get into that in later chapters. They accuse Paul of persuading people to worship God in ways that are contrary to the law. But just as Paul started to make his defense, so picture that, they make their charges, it's just Paul. Maybe Timothy and Silas were with him. Maybe there's some other believers. But all these Jews, they're before this man. In fact, can you put up the one that says Bema seat? This is probably the spot where this happened, actually, because this is known to be the Bema seat in Corinth. And this is it. And when there would be a visiting dignitary, this was the base, of course, but it had columns on top, and he would stand and address the people from this area. This was outside of the Agora, again, the public area. And this is where they brought Paul, to this area where Gallio was standing. So all these Jews around making their accusations, I picture them down here, Paul up here, Gallio up here, and as Paul just begins to make his defense, Gallio turns to Paul's accusers and said, "Listen, you Jews, if this were a case involving some wrongdoing or serious crime, I would be obliged to listen to you. But since it's merely a question of words and names and your Jewish laws, you take care of it. I refuse to judge such matters." And he drove them out of the courtroom. The mob had grabbed Sosthenes, the leader of the synagogue, and Sosthenes now is the one that replaced Crispus, because Crispus became a believer. The mob grabbed Sosthenes. I can't for life me figure out why they would have grabbed him. Can you? It doesn't make sense. Sosthenes is the leader of the Jews now. He's the head of the synagogue. The crowd are Jews, and they grabbed Sosthenes and beat him. Unless it was the Greeks that beat him, but it's just interesting to me. The mob grabbed Sosthenes, the leader of the synagogue, and had beaten him right there in the courtroom, but Gallio paid no attention. Now, again, this Gallio was the ruler of this region, and he gets criticized for many because of his callousness. You know, they bring Paul in, and he could have come to Paul's defense. He could have defended him and set Paul free and done the right thing. You know, well, it's interesting. We know a fair amount about Gallio because his brother was the famous philosopher Seneca. And Seneca, who was well-respected and a man of calm temperament, said this of his brother Gallio. He said, quote, "No man was ever as sweet to one as Gallio is to all." No man is ever as sweet to one person as Gallio is to all people. So he was a really nice man, a gentleman, a kind man. And the question is, what happened here? Was it just a good man on a bad day? You know, he just caught him in a bed. You know, someone took his last Twinkie and he was upset about it. You know, and, you know, what's going on? No, what's pretty neat about this is that Paul even addresses this later in the book of 1 Corinthians. Gallio was correct in that government has no legitimate role in attempting to decide religious matters. What would have happened if Pilate would have said that? What if Pilate would have said, "Listen, this is a matter of your Jewish law. I'm not hearing this. Get out." Well, it may not have, who knows how it would have ended, but it would have been the right role. Pilate didn't do that because he was afraid of the riot that could follow, which was masterminded because they did at the Passover, where there were over a million Jews in Jerusalem. And so they had Pilate. They really had him. It, you know, Pilate, you do the wrong thing right now, buddy, And this city is a powder keg. It is filled with Jews. It is going to explode. But look, you make the decision. You make the decision. It's your decision. Oh, and by the way, if you make the wrong decision and the city blows up, they're going to come and take this position away from you. But you do what you want. You know, can you hear him say that? And it's the same kind of thing here. But he doesn't bend. He doesn't yield. He does the right thing. He sends them out. In fact, in 1 Corinthians, where again Paul is writing to the Corinthians, he says, 1 Corinthians 6, how is it when you have something against another Christian, you go to the law instead of taking it to other Christians to decide? Isn't there any of you that's wise enough that can decide these matters? It's just interesting as I studied this, thinking that he actually then wrote that to the 1 Corinthians, that very same point. Don't take it to the law. Isn't there anyone within the church that can settle these matters? Now, if he would have had a trial, he would have had to decide for or against Paul, right? He would have had to make a decision. What would have happened if he would have decided for Paul? There would have been a riot, right? What if he would have decided against Paul? He would have been chased from the city, right? Imprisoned, at the very least, chased from the city. So, really, by Gallio's backing away from making a decision was the best thing that he could have done. Verse 18. It says, Paul stayed in Corinth for some time after that and then said goodbye to the Christians and sailed for the coast of Syria, taking Priscilla and Aquila with him. Earlier in Centuria, Paul had shaved his head according to Jewish custom, for he had taken a vow. He had taken a vow. What does this mean to take a vow? There's no doubt, all the commentaries, it would appear pretty clearly, that this was a vow of a Nazarite enumerated in Numbers 6. And this is where somebody wanted to dedicate themselves to the Lord, or they would set a time, a period of just where they were grateful to God for what God had done in their life. It was either to, it was a period of dedication to the Lord. It was a period of vow. Many times it was 30 days. That was kind of the most standard. It's just like fasting. When people talk about fasting, you can fast for a lot of different periods, but kind of the standard time that people fast is for a day, for a 24-hour period. And the same thing with a Nazarite vow. There are a lot of lengths of time, but most times a Nazarite vow was 30 days. And this is what went with a Nazarite vow. They would shave their heads, and they would not eat or drink any product of the grape. They would not eat any meat, and they could not come near a dead body. If they did any of those things, they'd have to start their vow all over again. At the end of this period, they were then to go to the door of the temple in Jerusalem. Again, there's only one temple, right? There are many synagogues, one temple. And the Jews can only worship in the temple. Well, they can only offer sacrifice in the temple. And that's why people say, do the Jews offer sacrifices today? What ended the Old Testament law? Why aren't they killing cattle and sheep and goats today like they did back then? And the reason is because they're not allowed to do that anywhere except the temple in Jerusalem. And the temple has been torn down in 70 AD. Once the temple is built, they will start sacrificing again. And if you can go on the internet and find all kinds of examples where they're now gathering, they've been working this, gathering the artifacts for the temple, so that when the temple is rebuilt, they can start sacrificing animals again. So anyway, when this 30-day period was over, this person, and women could take a Nazarite vow too, this person would go to the temple, and they'd shave their hair that had grown in 30 days, and they would throw it under the fire, which was burning, where the peace offering was burnt. And that then completed this Nazarite vow. But it had to happen in the temple. And that's why Paul is saying, I need to hurry to get back to Jerusalem to fulfill my vow. Verse 19, when they arrived at the port of Ephesus, Paul left the others behind, but while he was there, he went to the synagogue to debate with the Jews. You know, you kind of get this picture. Now, they did this by ship. You kind of get this picture, like, picture a cruise ship, and it pulls into the dock, and everybody gets off. Most of the people go get a hamburger. Somebody goes to do a little sightseeing. Where does Paul go? Right to the synagogue and gets in a debate with the Jews. It's really pretty cool. They asked him to stay longer, but he declined. So he left saying, I will come back later, God willing. And then he set off for Ephesus. Now, my footnote says that some translations, manuscripts read, I must by all means be at Jerusalem for the upcoming festival, but I will come back later. And again, the idea is that he was going back to Jerusalem for that festival to keep his Nazirite vow, to fulfill the completion of that vow. And then it says, I will come back later, God willing. And here's that God willing phrase again that we have in James, where God says that really when we say we're going to do something, we really ought to add to it, God willing, Lord willing. You know, if somebody says, are you going to show up for my birthday party? Say, I'll come, Lord willing. How do you know? What if you get indigestion? You know, what if anything happens? What if you don't make it there? And you said you're going to be there. And that's why in James, he says, you know, what man says you're going to go to such and such a town and build a profitable business? How do you know what you're going to do? You know, what you ought to say is, if the Lord wills, I'll do this or I'll do that. Because it says that kind of self-confidence never pleases the Lord. So that whole point about the Lord willing, it ought to start working its way into our sentences, into our phrases. Or if someone says, do you promise to do something? Say, I will purpose to do that. But to promise, you know, David in the book of Psalms says that a man of integrity is a man that keeps a promise even if it ruins him. That's strong. And again, Paul understood it. He said, God willing, Lord willing, I will come back. Then he said, sail for Ephesus. The next stop was at the port of Caesarea. From there, he went up and visited the church of Jerusalem and then went back to Antioch. And remember, when you think about the time of Acts, that Jerusalem is not the center for the Gentile Christian church. Antioch is. Antioch is a huge city, and it is the center. We have a tendency to think that Jerusalem is the center for everything. It wasn't. Antioch was the center for the Gentile Christians. Jerusalem was the center for the Jews and for the Jews who converted to Christianity but stayed in their Judaism, who continued to practice Jewish law. Now, this whole point about Paul taking this Nazirite vow, you know, it's interesting. People say, why would Paul, who risked his life literally for the cause of freedom from the law, right? Paul said, if I still taught the law, I wouldn't be persecuted. The reason I'm persecuted is because I teach freedom from the law. I mean, he went to bat. Again, we're going to read this in Galatians, but it says that there was a time where he went back.

for freedom from the law. And yet here we find Paul taking the vow of a Nazarite, clearly a Jewish law out of number 6, and still practicing it. Why? Why? And this is the beauty of Paul. This is the beauty of Paul. It was simply because it had meaning to him. That's why. It had meaning to him. But he did not try to force that onto another person. And I've said this many times. You know, the way that we should learn to obey the word should be from someone who has obeyed the word because of the joy and the fulfillment and the meaning that it has brought to them by fulfilling it. And I've shared this before, but this is so important. It's like you're a brand new Christian. You've just come to Christ. And you walk into a church and they start talking about fasting and tithing and giving and all this stuff. And you go up to someone and say, hey, must I do this? Must I do this tithing thing? You give money to the church, must I do that? And the person says, absolutely. I had to and you have to. I didn't like it. I never did. I still don't. You probably won't either, but you have to. And you'll probably be glad. You know, we probably all be glad later, but you have to. Yes. What about fasting? That's not, you mean I go without eating? Yes, you have to do that too. I do it too. And you will too. And you just suck it up and do it. Because we all do it in here. And we do it with great joy, can't you see? So get on board. You know, I said, whoa, great. Okay. Wow. Glad I asked. As opposed to you're walking down your new journey, you're walking with a seasoned believer, someone that understands grace. And you're walking down this hallway and you see this door and it says, tithing. And I say, I don't know what it means. And I say, hey, what's in that door? Must I go in there? That's about money, right? Giving money. And they say, no, you don't have to go in there. You don't have to. No, God loves you just the way you are. But let me tell you some things that have happened in my life as a result of tithing. And they start spinning stories. And they get to the end and you're enthralled. And you say, can I do that? Sure, you don't have to. To understand, it's your choice. But I have to tell you, I have found it to be a source of blessing in my life. You go down the road and there's this door fasting. What's that? Must I do that? No, you don't have to do that. But let me tell you about fasting. Let me tell you about some prayers that God answered that I think only would have been answered through fasting. And that the Bible even says it, that some prayers will only be answered through fasting. And they start spinning off stories of how God was faithful and how he answered prayers connected to fasting, what God accomplished. And you say, can I do that? Sure, you can do that. You don't have to. You know, I couldn't go without breakfast, man. I mean, you kidding? Well, just, you don't have to, but you can try it if you want. See, that's how we should be taught, and that's how Paul was. This vow of the Nazarite had meaning to him, so he kept it. I'm sure there are parts of the Old Testament law that he discarded, but there were parts that had meaning and significance, and he kept it. You know, part of my tradition is foot washing. I come out of an Anabaptist background where we have communion. They would do foot washing. They would actually wash one another's feet. That still has meaning to me. We've not done that here. It's not a part of this tradition. And I wouldn't expect others to do that. I wouldn't impose that on other people. If I did, I'd be a legalist. I'd be forcing on you, trying to force you, something that has meaning to me. That's not my role. But it has meaning to me. I don't keep that because I feel like I have to or God doesn't love me. It just has meaning to me. It has significance. And it says so much about Paul. You know, we have a tendency, when we start carrying a banner around for something, it's hard to keep a balance, isn't it? When you start campaigning for a certain point, it's hard to keep a balance and not go so far into that campaign that you start minimizing things that you shouldn't be minimizing. And here it just shows the character of this man, that he campaigned so much for not keeping the law, yet he himself continued to operate within the framework of some Old Testament law because it brought blessing to him. The same should be for us. Verse 24, meanwhile, a Jew named Apollos, an eloquent speaker who knew the scriptures well, had just arrived in Ephesus from Alexandria in Egypt. He had been taught the way of the Lord and talked to others with great enthusiasm and accuracy about Jesus. However, he knew only about John's baptism. When Priscilla and Aquila heard him preaching boldly in the synagogue, they took him aside and explained the way of God more accurately. There's a lot in

0: here, but one thing that's really neat is that Aquila and Priscilla were just tent makers. They really were nobody. And this man was a gifted, eloquent speaker from a city, Alexandria, that was known as a city of scholars. There was a brilliant, it was known kind of as the intellectual community of the Roman Empire. And so these two people that were tent makers that the world would have considered to be nobodies, they pulled this eloquent speaker aside and they told him, look, you're teaching an incomplete teaching. John did teach a baptism of repentance, but he pointed the way to Jesus, and that Jesus has come. And Apollos was that humble a man that he took that counsel from this couple. This is, again, the city of Ephesus, a city of 225,000 people, again, a very large city. And again, it's at the center of the east-west imperial highway linking Rome with the east. And as we're going to study next week, this is the center of Diana worship. And you don't want to miss next week. If you thought that Corinth or Athens was dedicated to a goddess, you want to hear about Diana. That's Ephesus. The Temple of Diana was one of the seven wonders of the world. The Temple of Diana was 425 feet by 220 feet by six stories tall. 425 feet. So a football field and a half, the width of two football fields, 200 feet, and six stories high, dedicated to Diana. It's for this reason that Ephesus was also known as the home of criminals. And the reason was that the Temple of Diana possessed the right of asylum. And the right of asylum meant that if a city or a temple had the right of asylum associated with it, if a criminal could make his way to the temple grounds, he could not be arrested. He could stay on the temple grounds and live there freely. Now, they would venture back into the city at will when they had reason to and wanted to. But as long as they were in the temple, nobody could arrest them. It was why Ephesus was known as a city of criminals. In verse 22 and 23, it speaks about this trip, Ephesus, Caesarea, Antioch, Galatia, Phrygia. It's in these two verses he travels 1,500 miles. Paul's third missionary journey, and on this journey, which we're going to be starting next week, this is a trip of 2,700 miles. It's like going from Washington, D.C., to Los Angeles. That's where Paul is going next. Verse 27, Paul is going to Achaia, and the Christians in Ephesus encouraged him to do this. They wrote to the believers in Achaia, asking them to welcome him. When he arrived there, he proved to be of great benefit to those who by God's grace had believed. He refuted all the Jews with powerful arguments in public debate. Using scriptures, he explained to them, the Messiah you're looking for is Jesus. Now, Apollos was born in Alexandria, and it says that he was fervent in the Spirit. Literally, it means that he boiled over in the Spirit. And in effect, what it means to us in our language is the way the New Living Translation translates that, is that he's bubbling over with enthusiasm, with enthusiasm. And you know, enthusiasm, I think, is one of the most beneficial character traits in the world. And theos means this God. Theos is God, and en means in. So what enthusiasm means really, literally, is the spark of God exploding within you. That's what enthusiasm means. And you know, when we are in Christ, there should be nobody that's as enthusiastic as we are. Right? Your sins have been forgiven. Amen. The shame is lifted. We are a new creature in Christ, an eternity plan that no one can take away from us, a destiny that's set, secure. We have a God who's watching over us, promising that all things work together for good to those who love the Lord. What should we not be enthusiastic about? Are there problems? Are there trials? Of course there are. But it should never rob that joy deep underneath, that joy deep, deep below. And he teaches that this Jesus is the one that you're looking for. You know, in closing, I was thinking about this Apollos and Paul and how they traveled thousands of miles on foot. And they took jobs really solely for the purpose of telling people about Jesus. And how far are we from that model? I mean, how far are we from that idea that I take a job, that my primary reason for taking a job should be that God would use that to tell others about Jesus. Boy, God, that God would give us the boldness, the heart, the passion, the zeal, the enthusiasm of Paul, of Silas, of Timothy, of Apollos. God grant us that.
1: 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We'll dig deeper into the book of Acts with Tom next time. We hope you can join us.

0: This is The Lamp, a ministry outreach of Calvary Chapel, Fredericksburg. 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
1: There is a war going on. It is a spiritual war, a war between truth and lies. Only one thing cuts through all lies and opinions. It is God's word. It is God's sword.
2: 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We'll pick up with Genesis chapter 6, verse 2. 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
3: God did create humanity in his own image. And God did take that man he created in his own image and divide him into two people, making the one who bore his image a pair. That God made one into two so the two could come together as one. God did not do that for the angels. There aren't any female angels. I don't care what you saw depicted. There are no female angels. The angels are only masculine. They are warriors. Some of them are principalities. Some of them rule. They have a whole lot, apparently, in common with us. But they're a different order of creature. They are spiritual, primarily. They have the capacity to materialize and interact with matter. To what degree, we don't know. All kinds of things that we do not know. But we do know from the scriptures that that happens. They interact with the material realm. But what we have here before us open is the plain statement that they saw what God had done for this lower form of life, man, and that God had divided humanity into male and female. And they were captivated by beauty. Now let's talk about this reality that it is God, the Creator himself, who has made us, wired us with the capacity to not only see, but to be affected emotionally by what we see. We've been given the capacity to see and recognize beauty and even be profoundly affected by it. In fact, there isn't anything. I'm convinced that when Adam first laid eyes on what God made from what he took from him, when Adam laid his eyes on Eve for the very first time, her beauty was beyond anything that he had ever seen in all of creation. And I maintain myself, I believe Adam studied the world, that he was the original zoologist, the original botanist, geologist, that he had been given dominion over this world. And he made it his business to know it and see it. You may think it's far-fetched or that I'm just trying to be funny. I'm not. But I actually believe that Adam, having dominion, he probably put a saddle on one of those giant gliding reptiles. They had reptile winged creatures that had the wingspan of a 747. You can't tell me he didn't ride that thing. And just fly over it all and just survey the world that God had created. He saw sunsets. He saw sunrises. He saw mountain peaks and valleys. He saw the range of all the life forms. Think of the beauty that he had seen. There was nothing like her. There wasn't anything that he ever saw that made him feel weak in the knees. There wasn't anything in all the rest of creation that ever made his heart just thunder. Just go beating and like, I'm sure Adam was like, what is going on? What is happening to me? When God made that presentation and for the very first time, the overwhelming rush of attraction, the overwhelming captivation of feminine beauty, feminine form. And I'm telling you, Eve, that girl was the mother of all beauties. She was the original, the template. Can you imagine what happened to Adam? Maybe you don't have to imagine because you've had those moments in your life. What God did for humanity was something that there were certain angelic beings that coveted. They were willing to cross lines. They did not remain in their original abode. And all indications from what we are reading here is they saw beauty and they took. And the verb does indicate in Hebrew a violent taking. They, a higher form of life, interacting with humanity, took. It provokes the statement from God in verse 3. And the Lord said, my spirit shall not always strive with man, for he also is flesh, and his days shall be 120 years. There is a subtle implication here that humanity was involved with this, that humanity was complicit, that there were human agents working with demonic agents to make this thing happen, because the judgment of God comes down on the whole human race, not just the angelic beings who cross these lines. You understand what is implied here? God's statement about this is man. My spirit will not always strive with man. God was striving with man. That he is also his flesh. Yet his days will be 120 years. Now, how are we to take that 120-year statement? Well, some maintain that his days will be 120 years was the first indication. Remember the long lifespans that we read in the previous chapter. In the previous chapter, people were living as much as 900 plus years, including Adam, Methuselah, and others. And some take this, that his days will be 120 years, is that it's your first official significant shortening of human lifespan was determined by God right here to 120 years, which, by the way, was Moses' lifespan, 120. There are some people today that are still living to 120. I've seen that, and I don't want to live to 120. I don't want to live anywhere near that long, thank you. Others take it that God has made an announcement, and from the announcement to Noah, you better start working on this boat because I'm sending water to destroy the world. That some tell you that it was 120 years in the project. A project which stood as a warning to the whole world, a warning that was ignored by everyone. Verse 4 says, there were giants in the earth in those days, and also after that, when the sons of God came in unto the daughters of men, and they bare children to them, the same became mighty men which were of old men of renown. The source of the legends and the tales. And it's somewhat universal that all over the world and all the cultures of the world, even the oldest ones, even cultures separated by oceans, all have the same legends of giants. That giants did, in fact, live, did exist. To what extent were they giants? Well, we don't know. We don't have anything other than the measure of the one giant, and that is Goliath. So when David has his confrontation with that mutant, and there were such mutants in the land of Canaan, you will remember the original 12 spies coming in to spy out the land for the children of Israel. And they came back saying, there are giants in that land. There are giants. And that was a reality in the land of Canaan. But it was not only in the land of Canaan. It was everywhere. The significant evidence, even here in North America, that there were giants. And what is a giant? Sometimes 7 or 8 feet tall. Skeletal remains and other things found. And of course, there's a whole cottage conspiracy weirdness that has all been developed around that I just don't bother with, because people are really fascinated with and obsessed with the sensational. And you got all these mound builders, and you got archaeology here in North America that you can't trust everything you read, and you certainly can't trust all the stuff you see on the World Wide Web. But were there giants? Yeah, there were. And it was always linked to the evil pagan practices of involving humanity with demons. It was so in the land of Canaan. I have no doubt that it was also so here in North America. Giants. So Goliath, he's 6 cubits in a span. He must be, it depends on whose cubit you're using, but all indications are that Goliath is somewhere around 9 feet tall. But what happened to Goliath? He died. Because, and he died at the hands of a mortal, as they all did. All of them died at the hands of mortals, particularly mortal men emboldened and empowered by the Lord. David attributed his victory to God. But it wasn't a supernatural victory in the sense that a rock to the head at the right speed will drop you no matter how big you might be. The real miracle in the David and Goliath showdown was David's composure, David's coolness, so confident that God was with him, so confident that God would guide. David had practiced. He refused to go out with Saul's weaponry and Saul's armor because he said, I've never proved him. I've never trusted him. He needed to take something out that he has used every day. He knew how to put a stone where he wanted that stone to go and with velocity. David was a flinger with a sling. And he went out and he flung. He went out to a big mutant that wanted to wrestle. He wanted to get all personal. He wanted to get physical. He wanted to actually pull him apart. Goliath did not even pull his own blade out. David did that for him after he went down and used it to take his head off. Goliath wanted David to come within reach. Come to me and I will tear you to pieces. I'll feed your flesh to the birds. He was losing it. He was all crazy. Demon crazy. And David just kept his cool, closed the distance, and shot him in the head. Shot him in the head. I love that story. Just shot him. David, if he'd had a pistol, he went bang. But he didn't have a pistol. He had a sling. Bang. Thud. Slice. Bang, thud, slice. Now, Goliath is, he's not the only one. He's got brothers. And over a period of time, you read in 2 Samuel that all of Goliath's brothers all died at the hands of David's man, David's mighty man. The giants were driven from the land. Were there giants? Yes, there were. And they were a part of an expression of evil that is included in this narrative. This is a statement as to how bad the state of humanity was in the days of Noah. There were giants. We don't have a big long list of all of the sins of humanity. What we have in verse 5 is God saw the wickedness of man that was great. One general statement. The wickedness of man that was great and the earth and that every imagination of the thoughts of his heart was only evil continually. I'll give you my personal opinion here. My personal opinion is that Satan himself does not create. The devils cannot create. And they don't really empower. They don't really gift. They are thieves. They come to steal, kill, and destroy. They can only pervert what is already created. And I believe that what was attempted here in Genesis chapter 6 was a collaboration between demonic princes and human agents to try to create a human hybrid or a genetically engineer. I think that what the crazy little Adolf Hitler cat dreamed up and actually used the resources of the German people to do research into genetics and attempt to even crossbreed humans with apes, trying to create a super soldier, which completely contradicted his fictional belief in a super race. He was busy trying to create one. And that's really weird, really sinister, but it's not original. I believe it originated way back in Genesis chapter 6. And in Genesis chapter 6, there was the demonically inspired effort to try to produce a superhuman. Not so super, just giant. That's all they succeeded at. And by the way, when you read the description of 2 Samuel, of Goliath's relatives. Some of them have extra fingers. They've got six on each hand and six toes on their feet. That is what some believe is a pretty subtle indication of the method of producing the giantism involved incest and recombination of genetic information. You can create a similar thing with your house cats breeding in too small a pool. And the next thing you know, walking around with all those extra toes, not evolving. That's not an advantage. That's a mutation that does not help the cat. Doesn't even help him walk on snow. It's not like a snowshoe. It's an indication that your cat is retarded and it's inbred and it's got problems. It's messed up. So you got to get them spayed, neutered, and stop this small breeding thing going on. That may well be the process, recombining genetic information and ultimately trying to genetically engineer a human, and all they produced was a giant humanoid. Not one of them are godly. There's no heroes. There's no giant heroes in the scripture. All of them are villains. All of them are associated with what is demonic. God saw that wickedness of man was great. Verse 6 says, and it repented the Lord that he had made man in the earth, and it grieved him at his heart. Now, do not take that to mean that God is just kind of winging it. He is sovereign. And God, before he made the world, already knew that sin would be part of the world, that he would create free moral agents and they would choose wrong. And he devised the plan of salvation before the foundation of the earth. Jesus Christ is the Lamb of God slain before the foundation of the earth. You understand that? That Christ was the plan involving the cross was before God even made trees. The plan involving a hill called Golgotha is older than the earth that the hill would be on. So God's not winging it. And he goes, what is this? What is this? I'm starting over. No, God is judging the wicked state of humanity. And when judging humanity, he also shortens the lifespan, brings about environmental changes that guarantee that humans don't live for multiple centuries, collecting information and getting worse. Can you imagine, men, how much worse we could get if we had more time? You think about how bad we've wasted a decade or more. Can you imagine having centuries to waste? Centuries to get worse. Centuries to get more and more calloused, and to collect information, and to go into deeper, darker places with darker knowledge. Can you imagine? Well, you don't have to imagine anymore, because now, the human race, though our lifespan is so very short, now, with the advent of the computer and the collection of data, humanity is approaching the same state of real wickedness that is inviting the judgment of God. You listen to the agenda of those associated with the World Economic Forum and all of their big ambitions with regard to becoming divine, becoming gods, taking our next step in our evolution. You ought to hear the arrogance of these people. Listen to some of their speeches. It'll stand your hair up. They actually believe that with artificial intelligence and supercomputers, we now can go places humanity never thought of going. And I really think that we're in the time described by the Lord. The Lord Jesus said, as it was in the days of Noah, so shall it be also in the days of the Son of Man. He said in the Olivet Discourse, it's recorded for us in Matthew 24, it's recorded for us in Luke 17, as it was in the days of Noah, so shall it be also in the days of the Son of Man. People were eating and drinking, and they were marrying and being given in marriage. They were living their lives like nothing was ever going to change, and suddenly it all changed. So you have this. God is determined to destroy man. It was his plan. But it was also his plan because he already announced that one very unique man would crush the head of the serpent. We have the protevangelium, the first promise of a savior. The very first prophecy in the Bible is still back in Genesis 3:15. That may well play into everything that happened here. Maybe it was Satan's attempt to corrupt the seed of humanity, that there would be no seed to crush his head. But God will not be outwitted. God will not be outsmarted. And God determines to destroy every living, air-breathing thing on the surface of the planet. And he says so in verse 7, I will destroy man whom I have created. From the face of the earth, both man and beast, and creeping things and fowls of the air, for it repenteth me that I have made them. But Noah found grace. It repented me that I made them. There were millions, potentially billions of people upon the earth. We talked about that last week. Even the most conservative birth rates of modern humanity applied to the original humans, given how long they lived, even the most conservative rates of population growth allow for the billions to populate the world by the time God makes this announcement. Billions. Where are they? They're gone. What is left of them and of all of the trees that they lived in and among are powering our lights as we sit here. But Noah found grace in the eyes of the Lord. That's where we end today. Noah found grace. Noah found grace. Hey guys, Noah found grace, and every descendant of Noah found grace in the eyes of the Lord. Why are we still alive? Did we learn our lesson and get good because God acted in judgment in the days of Noah? No! Certainly not. Why are we alive? Why has humanity continued long enough for you and I to be born and to be here right now? Because Noah found grace in the eyes of the Lord. Because Noah found grace, and you and I, we were in Noah even as we were in Adam. Grace. Favor. Noah found grace in the eyes of the Lord. Eight people will be saved. Only eight people. The entire human race will be reduced to just eight survivors, from which every single one of us descended. Grace. Oh, it is truly amazing. Amazing grace. How sweet the sound. That not only saved wretches like me, amazing grace that preserved our very species for us to live, to come to this place to have the opportunity to know the Lord. Do you know that grace? Has everyone here received that grace? Grace that saved Noah. Noah was saved because he was in the ark. Are you in the ark? The ark now is Christ. Christ is the ark. Judgment of God is, in fact, coming. Whole world continues to hurl through time on its way to a judgment day that doesn't know when it'll be. And every single individual is hurling through time on their way to an appointment they don't know when it's scheduled for. For it is appointed unto man once to die and then the judgment. Do you know grace? Have you accepted the grace of God? Have you received God's favor? You can't earn it. Noah didn't earn it. No, Noah found grace in the eyes of the Lord. There's nothing here that says Noah deserved grace. No, nobody does. All we have sinned and fallen short of the glory of God, every one of us. All of us are criminals in God's universe, and for us to be saved and be allowed to live forever, that's going to be grace. Take the deal. If you don't know what the deal is, if you don't understand the gospel, please come and talk to me after. I will tell you again. I'll lead you in a prayer of repentance. You can accept the Lord. If you'll believe in your heart that Jesus Christ died for our sins, and if you'll confess with your mouth that God has raised him from the dead, you should be saved. God is looking for that in every one of us, that we'll just receive that grace, believe it, trust in it. Let's all stand again, and we'll close with a prayer. Father, our Father in heaven, we are so very thankful for your grace. We are thankful, again, that you allowed us to live, that you created us and you have put up with us as a species, and you have put up with us as individuals all the way to here. You have been patient. You have been merciful. And I pray, Lord, that every single one of us here would receive that grace, the same grace that Noah found, the same grace that the Apostle Paul found, well, Saul of Tarsus found, that made him into the Apostle Paul. Lord, please help us to make that grace known to the world around us. This world that is just like Noah's world. Help us, Lord, to tell them about the grace of God. Please use us out there where it's all crazy, and please help us to be an encouragement to one another as we fellowship. All this in the name of our King Jesus, we pray. Amen.
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0: Welcome to The Word for Today, featuring the Bible teaching ministry of Pastor Chuck Smith, founder of the Calvary Chapel Movement. 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Our study today picks up in the book of 1 Peter, chapter 2, verse 1, as we follow along with today's lesson. Now, here's Pastor Chuck.
1: Let's turn now in our Bibles to 1 Peter chapter 2. Now in chapter 1, being there in verse 23, he says, being born again, not of corruptible seed, but of incorruptible by the word of God, which lives and abides forever. So since we've been born again, by the seed of God's word being planted in our hearts, bringing forth fruit in our lives. The word of God, the incorruptible seed of God's word, which lives and abides forever. Though it is incorruptible, it's amazing how some people try to corrupt it. But the word of the Lord endures forever. The grass will fade, the flowers will fall away, but the word of God endures forever. And this is the word which by the gospel is preached unto you. So because we have been born again by the word of God, you come into chapter 2, wherefore, laying aside all malice and all guile and all hypocrisies and envies and all evil speakings. Because we have been born again, these things have no longer a place, or should have no longer a place in our lives. So the word laying aside in the Greek is a word that is used for taking off your clothes, and where you used to be clothed in malice and guile and hypocrisies, you need to strip yourself of these things. Malice is that evil thoughts. The guile is a deceitfulness. Hypocrisy is acting like you are something other than you really are. The envying, and then all evil speaking. That evil speaking is a reference to gossiping. These things should be set aside because I have been born again. And as being born again, as a newborn babe, I'm to desire the sincere milk of the word that we may grow thereby. The word of God is the only thing whereby we can grow spiritually. As valuable and exciting as spiritual experiences are, you really don't grow with spiritual experiences. True growth only comes by the word of God, and so we're exhorted to desire the sincere milk of the word, that we might grow thereby. If so be that you have tasted the word of God, you taste it, you partake of it, and you discover that God is gracious, to whom coming as unto a living stone, and that is, we're coming to the Lord. We've discovered that the Lord is gracious. And so we come to him as a living stone, disallowed indeed of men, but chosen of God and precious. It's a reference coming to Jesus, the living stone, though disallowed by men. In the Psalm 118, the prophecy concerning Jesus, the stone that the builders rejected, the same has become the chief cornerstone. It is the work of the Lord, it's marvelous in our eyes. And Jesus then makes reference to that. The stone that was disallowed by the builders, or the builders refused. It has become the headstone of the corner. Peter's going to make reference to this again in verse 7. The stone disallowed indeed of men, but yet chosen of God and precious. It's interesting, so many times men will set something aside that God will pick up and use for his glory. And so we come to Jesus, the living stone, disallowed indeed by men, but chosen of God and precious. And so you also, as lively, and that's an old English word, better translation is living stones. You are built up into a spiritual house. Paul, writing to the Ephesians, chapter 2, beginning with verse 20, said, "You are built upon the foundation of the apostles and the prophets, Jesus Christ himself being the chief cornerstone, in whom all the building is fitly framed together and grows unto a holy temple in the Lord, in whom you also are builded together for a habitation of God through the Spirit." So the church, living stones. You remember Jesus when in Caesarea Philippi, when Peter acknowledged that you are the Messiah, you're the Son of the living God. Jesus said, "Blessed art thou, Simon, son of Jonah. And I say unto you that you are Petros, that you're a little pebble. You're a bit of gravel. And upon this rock, I will build my church." So the church is built of these living stones, but we are on the foundation of Jesus Christ. No other foundation have we than that which is already laid, even Jesus Christ. The confession of Peter is the foundation upon which the church is built. The confession that Jesus is the Messiah, the Son of the living God. That's the foundation for the church. He didn't say that Peter was the foundation for the church. In just a few sentences, Jesus will be saying to Peter, "Get thee behind me, Satan, you offend me." But Jesus is the foundation for the church. And so the church is, though, the place of God's dwelling. We become the habitation of God. God dwells in the midst of his people. And so the Lord has built up the church, fitly framed together in Christ Jesus, that we might be the dwelling place of God, the habitation of God through the Spirit. So you also, as living stones, are built up into a spiritual house, a holy priesthood, to offer up spiritual sacrifices acceptable to God by Jesus Christ. So through Jesus Christ, we offer to God the spiritual sacrifices. We don't offer animals, physical sacrifices, but we offer to God spiritual sacrifices. And in the book of Hebrews, it speaks about offering to God the fruit of our lips, our praises unto him. So this evening, in the beginning, we were offering to God spiritual sacrifices as we sing to the Lord praises, songs of thanksgiving, and expressions of love. These are spiritual sacrifices that we offer unto God by Jesus Christ, acceptable to God by Jesus Christ. Wherefore also it is contained in the Scripture, Behold, I lay in Zion a chief cornerstone that is elect. It is precious, and he that believeth on him shall not be confounded. He is quoting here, as he says, as it is written, as it is contained in the scripture, he's quoting from Isaiah 28:16. Therefore, thus saith the Lord God, behold, I lay in Zion for a foundation a stone, a tried stone, a precious cornerstone, a sure foundation, and he that believeth shall not make haste. Now, there's an interesting thing, and as we move along here in the second chapter, we're going to find Peter is quoting profusely from the Old Testament. Practically every verse has a relationship to an Old Testament scripture. And it is fascinating to realize what a tremendous grasp Peter had of the scriptures. Now, when they were standing before the religious council in Jerusalem, it said that they marveled at Peter's answers to them because they perceived that they were ignorant and unlearned men. They wondered how he knew the scriptures so well when he had not gone to the Hebrew university. But what they didn't realize is that he had been at a finer university. He had been personally tutored by Jesus for over 3 years and thus had a firm grasp of the scripture. And all of the apostles that have done any writing demonstrate their working knowledge of the scriptures. These men knew the Word of God. That is why the Word of God is so important in our lives today. If I want to be used of God, it is important that I fill my mind, my heart, my life with the Word of God. And to have a working knowledge of God's Word is vital. And that's why we teach the Word of God. That's why we go through it from Genesis to Revelation, in order to lay for you a solid foundation in God's Word. And the Word of God doesn't return void. It will accomplish the purposes for which it is sent.

quoting from the Psalms. He'll be quoting from Isaiah and he'll be quoting from Exodus and throughout the Old Testament scriptures. So here he says, wherefore it is also contained in the scriptures. Behold, I lay in Zion a chief cornerstone, elect and precious, quoting from Isaiah 28:16. Unto you, therefore, which believe, he is precious. Now, precious isn't a word that is natural to a man's vocabulary. You more expect women to say, oh, isn't that precious? Men, we usually say, oh, that's okay, you know. But precious is a more feminine type of word. And there's probably none of the disciples as big and rugged and tough as Peter. It's interesting to me how God can take a big, tough, rough man and make a marshmallow out of him. And so here is Peter, this big, rugged fisherman. You know, he was ready to take on the whole Roman officers that came down to arrest Jesus. He pulled his sword, started, he'd take them all on. And yet, mellowed by the Spirit, it's interesting how many times he refers to things as precious. And so, unto you therefore which believe, he is precious. But unto those which are disobedient, the stone which the builders disallowed, going back to verse 4, coming unto a living stone disallowed indeed of men, the stone which the builders disallowed, the same is made the head of the corner. In Psalm 118, he's quoting there, the stone which the builders refused has become the headstone of the corner. The Lord's doing marvelous in our eyes. Jesus made a reference to this. He first of all gave a parable, Matthew 21, beginning with verse 33. He said, hear another parable. There was a certain householder which planted a vineyard. He put a hedge about it. He digged a wine press in it. He built a tower and he let it out or rented it out, leased it out to husbandmen or put husbandmen in charge of it, farmers in charge of it. And he went into a far country. And when the time of the fruit drew near, he sent

0: promises.
1: Noah had done the big work already. You know, he's built the ark, he's landed the ark, he's accomplished the purpose. Now he's thinking, oh, I don't know, I've worked awfully hard, I think I'll just plant a vineyard and stop doing that. What are you doing? Why are you living that way? Hey man, don't judge my journey, they say. Or they say something more like, hey, don't judge my journey. Okay. Now, I'll tell you what, you got to change your course. I love you. I'm saying this because I care about you. See, that my objective is to help them, to get them back on their feet again. Because I'm told in James 5:19, if anyone should wander from the truth and someone should bring him back, remember this, whoever turns a sinner from the error of his way will save his soul from death and cover a multitude of sins. So, Noah was effectively a last days believer. He was waiting for the judgment of God to come through a flood. We too are last days believers. Jesus said, as it was in the days of Noah, so also will it be when the Son of Man comes back again. And what did he tell us after that? He said, so two men will be working in the field. One will be taken, the other left. Two will be in a bed. One will be taken and the other left. Then he concludes, so stay awake. You don't know when your master will show up. So let me ask you this in closing. If Christ were to come back today or tonight, would you be one of the ones who would be caught up to meet him in the air, or would you be one of the ones who would be left behind? You don't want to be, because then a great tribulation period is coming. It's going to be a horrible time. You want to be ready for the Lord's return. Or maybe I'm talking to somebody right now who, like Noah, you've fallen. You're like that lady in that commercial. I've fallen and I can't get up. He needs someone to help you, and God will help you. He'll pull you up and he'll forgive you, not condemn you. He died for your sin, and he loves you. I want to extend an invitation for any of you to believe in Jesus Christ, to be forgiven of your sin, and know with certainty that you'll go to heaven when you die, and know with certainty that you'll be ready for the Lord's return. And if you've fallen, to be restored. And get back up on your feet spiritually. If you need to make a commitment to Christ, a recommitment to him, why don't you do it right now? Let's all pray. Father, thank you for your word to us. And I pray that you will speak to every heart here, everyone watching and listening, wherever they are. They're loved by you with an everlasting love. And you want to bring them into relationship with yourself. Help them to respond now. In Jesus' name I pray. Amen.

0: 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It's called A Great Awakening, the story of George Whitefield.
1: You have promoted the greatest awakening these colonies have ever seen. Arise, O sleeper! Awaken!
0: Pastor Greg, there's a scene in the movie where a rather tired, stuffy old preacher reads a scripture with absolutely no conviction, then half-heartedly introduces George Whitefield as the guest speaker. And Whitefield steps up with his thunderous voice and his explosive passion, and the people are just riveted. But at the end, the old preacher is so incensed, he tells Whitefield never to come back again. And if I'm remembering right, you had a similar experience when you were a young preacher. Isn't that right?
2: That's really true. And if you've seen the Jesus Revolution film, you'll remember that it was

0: depicted there, but basically I was invited to go speak at a church where another pastor had been speaking previously, but he wasn't coming that week, and they were supposed to tell them they were sending the very young man, Greg Laurie, up to speak. I think I was 18 years old, and they didn't know I was coming. So I walked up to the man that was clearly in charge and made sure everyone knew that, and they said, "Hello, my name is Greg Laurie. I'm from Calvary Chapel, and I've been asked to speak here tonight." He said, "Well, no one told me that you were speaking." "Oh, no, I've been asked to speak." And he goes, "Well, I'm not sure I believe that. Why don't you just go sit there in that pew and we'll wait to see if the other speaker shows up," which was kind of insulting, frankly. And I sat there and I waited because I knew he wasn't coming. I knew he was the guy. And then finally he said, "Okay, you can speak just this one time." Hardly a vote of confidence, but the Lord blessed that night. And that became the beginning of our ministry. And there's a very similar scene in this film that we're offering our listeners called A Great Awakening, where young George Whitfield gets up to speak and the elderly preacher got up and gave him the worst introduction imaginable. And then Whitfield got up there and he began to speak and quickly realized he wasn't going to read from these notes he had written out. He was going to speak more spontaneously. And he pounds the pulpit and dust comes out of the old Bible that was probably never opened. And he begins to preach. And it's one of the greatest scenes in the whole film. In fact, here's the scene. Listen to this.
1: The congregation has grown quite large, presumably in anticipation of our guest speaker, who has excited many of late and created not a little following for himself.
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1: So, without further ado...
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4: Do not be deceived! You may have a religious head! And yet have the devil in your heart. Our Lord speaks the same words to you as surely as he spoke them to Nicodemus of old. You must be born again.
0: Listen, you're going to love this film. 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
5: 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And then, if you'd like to make a change today in your relationship with God, Pastor Greg has some additional thoughts to share.
0: Maybe as you've been listening to this message, you've thought, I wish I could come into this relationship with God. I just don't know how. Let me tell you how you can come into a relationship with God right here, right now. First of all, you need to recognize you need God. You need to admit you're a sinner. I know some people choke on that word, but the Bible says all have sinned and fallen short of the glory of God. But then you need to recognize that Jesus Christ, the Son of God, died on the cross for your sin. The Bible says, while we were yet sinners, Christ died for us. And then you need to believe in Jesus. Jesus put it this way, for God so loved the world, he gave his only begotten Son, and whosoever believes in him should not perish, but have everlasting life. You might ask, how does one believe in Jesus? To believe means to put your faith and trust in Christ alone, and to receive him into your life as your own friend, Savior, and Lord. The Bible says, for as many as received him, he gave them the power to become sons of God. Would you like to receive Christ? And by that I mean, would you like to ask Jesus to enter into your life and be your Savior, your friend, your Lord? If so, you can just pray this prayer after me. It's a simple prayer. You can pray it out loud if you would like, or you could pray it in the quietness of your heart. But if you want Jesus Christ to forgive you of your sin, if you want to go to heaven when you die, or maybe you want to make a recommitment to the Lord, just pray this prayer after me now. Pray these words if you would. Lord Jesus, I know that I'm a sinner, but I know that you're the Savior who died on the cross for my sin. I turn now from my sin, and I ask you to come into my life and forgive me of all of my sin. Thank you for loving me. Thank you for hearing this prayer. And thank you for answering this prayer. In Jesus' name I pray. Amen. Hey, if you just prayed that prayer, I want to congratulate you and say, welcome to the family of God.
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1: Jews thought they had certain privileges because they were Jews. They thought they had special privileges. And Paul is going to demonstrate to them, no, you don't have special privileges, you have special responsibility. And when we look at that, here's the thing, a lot of us are going, so big deal, I'm not a Jew, it doesn't apply to me. I think it does. Because in the church, sometimes as Christians we act like we're all that. And we act like we have special privileges. You know what? We have special responsibilities, not special privileges.
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0: Hello and welcome to our Friday edition of Strength for Today, a teaching ministry of Calvary Chapel right here in Sierra Vista, Arizona. In our study yesterday, Paul finished making it clear to the readers of the letter that they weren't saved because they were Jewish. We are all saved by the blood of Jesus and by allowing him to work in our lives. Now, as we continue our verse-by-verse study through the New Testament book of Romans today, Paul knew that would generate a ton of questions in their minds, and so he starts to answer these questions before they even have a chance to ask. Guys, if you can, grab your Bible or phone or tablet, open up to Romans chapter 3, and we're going to join Pastor Pat as we close out our study this week in verse 1.
1: Hey, as we've been talking quite a bit, once again, remember the theme of the book, because it's important, especially in what we're looking at, that we kind of keep our eyes on a theme. The theme is how great our salvation is, as I prayed, right? Because Paul told us in 16 and 17, right? He says, I'm not ashamed of the gospel, for it is the power of God unto salvation for everyone who believes, for the Jew first and also for the Greek. And then remember, for in it the righteousness of God is revealed from faith to faith, and the just shall live by faith. And we have that. Listen, that's what we're looking at. But as soon as Paul declared that, he went and began to show us the sinfulness of sin, starting in chapter 1, verse 18, all the way through verse 20 today. He's showing us sin. Whether a person is born without any, out in the wilds of wherever, he says, listen, they can know there's a God by creation, right? We've looked at that, and they choose not to look at that. And then he talks about the person who's a moral person, and the fact that they don't really act on what they know. He talked about the person, hey, I don't have a Bible, but you have a conscience, don't you? And et cetera. We've looked at all of that and kind of doing that. And we ended up last time talking about the Jew. And he talked about circumcision and putting your faith in externals. Well, now Paul's going to wrap things up. And before he gets to the total end, though, he's going to have a little bit of a dialogue with himself. But it's going to be a dialogue. Sometimes you just do that, right? Especially if you talk to yourself. You can have a dialogue instead of a monologue, right? Yeah, so listen, here's what's going on. Paul had declared that circumcision wasn't what saved people, right? It's not circumcision, it's not uncircumcision. So here's what he knows that triggered in the mind of the Jews some questions. So the first part of today, he's going to settle those questions. He's going to ask the questions and answer them. So he's going to have a Q&A with himself. But he knows, listen, Paul knows what Jews think. Why? He's a Jew. He was a Pharisee. He knows what they go. And by the way, this is really a rabbinical way of teaching. We really see in this section of Romans how Paul's rabbi training really comes out, and he uses it. But a rabbinical way of teaching was to ask questions and answer them and act like somebody's there. There's nobody really there asking the questions. But he knows what a Jew would think. And as he's doing that, listen, he's going to resolve once and for all that it's, that being a Jew, listen, the Jews thought they had certain privileges because they were Jews. They thought they had special privileges. And Paul is going to demonstrate to them, no, you don't have special privileges, you have special responsibility. And when we look at that, here's the thing, a lot of us are going, so big deal, I'm not a Jew, it doesn't apply to me. I think it does. Because in the church, sometimes as Christians we act like we're all that. And we act like we have special privileges. You know what? We have special responsibilities, not special privileges. And we need to remember that. So Paul's going to go through. He's going to talk about what advantages are in being a Jew, period. And then the Jews are going to ask some really bizarre questions to me, or, in Paul's mind, really kind of strange things. Like, so if we don't believe, does that mean God's not faithful? Because he said we were going to be his children and we were going to believe. If we don't believe, is that going to ruin his faithfulness? Yeah, like that's going to happen. And so, listen, he goes through these, and I think they're important for us to think about in our own relationship with the Lord. So look at verse 1. Verse 1, he says in chapter 3, what advantage, remember, advantage then has the Jew, or what is the profit of circumcision? So here's the question, man. Paul says circumcision doesn't mean anything, so they're going, well, what advantage then? Why? What do I get from it? And I love that idea that Paul kind of brings that up, because he knows that's what they're thinking. And listen to what he says. He says, much in every way. Number one, I think we should recognize that. There's great advantage to being a Jew. Go back for homework if you want. Go back for homework. Read Genesis 12, Genesis 15, Genesis 17. The promises that God made to Abraham. And when you read those promises, listen, those are promises to the seed of Abraham. And Paul's gonna really fill all of this out in Romans 9, 10, and 11. Because there is great advantage to being a Jew, and he's going to talk about that in Romans 9, 10, and 11. God's not done with the Jews. Some people teach he is. And it kind of breaks my heart when I hear that the church has replaced Israel. We have not replaced Israel. God's not done with Israel. He hasn't finished with them, and he has a plan that he's working. So he says, much in every way, and then check this out, chiefly, here's the big deal, chiefly because to them were committed the oracles of God. Here's what he's saying, man. You guys got the word of God. Nobody else got the word of God. Do you understand how powerful that is when you think about it? In all of the history of humanity, the Jews got the word of God. Wow. That's powerful, right? Because, listen, we talked about it by natural revelation, by looking at nature, by looking at creation, you can know there is a God, but you can't know specifics about God. The only way you can know specifics about God is when God reveals himself to you, and he's done that to the Jews through the word. And here's what Paul's saying, man, there's great advantage. You guys know what you have? Now listen carefully, if they had great advantage by having oracles of God, don't you think we're like way up here in advantage? Because not only do we have the oracles of God that they have, we also have the New Testament too, right? And we also have the looking back at the fact that the Messiah came, died for our sins. Man, we got all of that going on. Listen carefully. All of that brings for you and I great responsibility. Not great privilege, great responsibility that God has given us and trusted us. It blows my mind that he wants to use us. Maybe you guys are cool with that. I think that God would want to use me. I'm thinking, dude, you take such big risks. Like, you don't know, you know. And God goes, I know you better than you. And I go, I know, but man, this is crazy. Why would you do that? Why would God do that? It's kind of bizarre, isn't it? So listen, what advantage is it? There's much in every way, Paul says. What are you guys, crazy? So that's the first question that they're talking about and kind of looking at. Oh, and then, listen, then he says this. Here's their next question. For what if someone did not believe? So here's what they're saying. God gave them the oracles. It was so that they'd believe, so that they would follow God. And here's the next question. So what if someone doesn't believe, right? And he says, will their unbelief make the faithfulness of God without effect? I read verse 3 in that question, and my answer to that question is, duh, right? Come on, just because you don't believe, listen carefully. You can believe there's not a God, does that make him disappear? Nope. Does it even mess him up? No. Does it change anything about him? No. It's sort of like this. I could put up on the screen, 2 plus 2 equals 4. That's right, right? Okay, some of you looking like, is that algebra? You're looking at, I get scared. I don't do math well, so when I say things like that, I get scared when I just get looks like. Not sure. So 2 plus 2 equals 4, right? Okay, so you could put that up there. What if somebody raised their hand and says, I don't believe that? Does that change the fact that 2 plus 2 equals 4? No, it doesn't change the fact. It just means that they don't believe it, right? Or by somebody believing it doesn't change anything either, right? It's a fact. It's something we know. And here's what they're saying. Well, does our unbelief change God's faithfulness? No. Look at what Paul says. He writes in verse 4, certainly not. Listen, as he writes, certainly not, you almost have to yell that. Listen, He's being emphatic here. He uses it here. He uses it again in verse 6. He'll use it all through this letter. And when he says that, here's some other ones. Some of your translations have, God forbid. In other words, Paul goes, are you guys out of your mind, right? Are you out of your mind thinking that may it never be, or no way? You getting the idea? When he says, certainly not, it's like, this is a fact, and that fact is not going to change. So he says, certainly not. He says, indeed, listen to this, let God be true, but every man a liar. That might be something good to underline in your Bible. Might be something good to remember. Might be something good to write on the mirror and look at every day. Let God be true and every man a liar. Listen, when you start questioning God, you're the one that's wrong, not God. And number one, it doesn't diminish him. Oh, and then he says, as it is written, check out what he says. As it is written. Now listen, he's quoting David in Psalm 51. As he quotes David in Psalm 51, you got to remember, David's broken. He's broken over his sin. He realizes the grossness of his sin and what has happened. And here's what David writes to God. He says that you, meaning God, that you may be justified in your words and may overcome when you are judged. Here's what he knows. Everything that God does is right. And he's saying, listen, God is God. And he says, man, may God be justified in his word and may he overcome. Listen, when people judge God, God's not in heaven going, oh, no, what am I going to do? They're not. Listen, it doesn't affect him in the way that some of us think. Listen, sometimes when people question us, we question our abilities, right? Do you guys ever do that? Like when somebody comes up to me and they go, dude, I go, wow. I start thinking and I start questioning my abilities and what I'm doing. God doesn't do that. Listen, when we question God, he doesn't go, oh, I really hope I got that right. I think that was right. You get what Paul says? Listen, as Paul's talking here, he's going, man, may overcome when you are judged. Listen, that God can overcome when people come against him. And he's going to, right? So here's Paul's answer to the whole thing. Hey, if we don't believe, does that mess up God's faithfulness? He's going, don't be silly. Don't be crazy. Come on, think about it. God's still faithful. God's faithful no matter what your response to his faithfulness is. He's always faithful. Now, listen, now I think they get a little bit crazy here. This is my opinion. I think they get a little bit nuts. I think they're going like overboard. And I know, listen, I know Paul's like making up an argument, but he knows what they would be thinking. He knows the direction they're going. Listen, Paul's been evangelizing for a while. He's been out doing this. And remember, he's the apostle to the Gentiles, but the Jews are the ones who would come against him. Especially Judaism, thinking you're reaching out to those outside of Judaism. So listen, now, look at verse 5. But if our unrighteousness demonstrates the righteousness of God, what shall we say? Is God unjust who inflicts wrath? And in parentheses, Paul says, I can't believe I just said that. When he says, I speak as a man, I can't believe I just put that down. Now listen, that doesn't mean that verse 5 is not inspired by God. Some people do that because he wrote that. No, verse 5 is inspired by God. And God inspired Paul to write it, but it's kind of like this. Do you ever say something and wish the filter would have kicked in? Do you know what I mean? It's like it comes out and you go, oh no, that didn't just come out of my mouth, did it? That's kind of what Paul is saying here. Where's the filter? How come the filter didn't work? I know I have one and I know it's there, but it wasn't working. Listen, because he says, that's how bizarre that is. Here's what the question is. So if our unrighteous deeds demonstrate the righteousness of God, then he can't judge us. That's just bizarre, right? Listen, our sin and the sinfulness of our sin is demonstrating the righteousness of God, but it doesn't make the sin right. It demonstrates it, and then we're going to see the righteousness of God because he redeems us and he comes and he takes care of that. So listen, they've got it completely wrong, and Paul's just thinking, why would you say that? Why would you even think that? He says, I can't believe I'm speaking as a man. Verse 6 again is certainly not, right? Or certainly not, right? He's yelling. He says, for then how will

You just said that. What you just said makes absolutely, it's like the dumbest thing in the world. And so as I read that, I thought of dumb sayings that some of us do. And so I have a few here. These are kind of fun. Here's some dumb sayings that people do. This is from the mayor of New York. I don't know how many of us remember the mayor, David Dinkins. Do you remember that mayor? He got in trouble with taxes. He didn't do a good job paying his taxes as he's mayor. So here's what he says. This is great, right? Check this out. I have not committed a crime. What I did was I failed to comply with the law. Is that great, right? Right, because that's what we do. We come to God and we want to make excuses, right? Now here these people are saying, that's just like crazy. Or Brooke Shields. Brooke Shields wanted to be the spokeswoman, I guess, for the anti-tobacco campaign that was going on several years ago. So here's what she said. She said this. She goes, listen, smoking kills. That part's good. And then she says this. When you were killed, you have lost a very important part of your life. That is completely true, isn't it? I just love that. Here's somebody, a lot of us probably don't know this guy. His name's Winston Bennett. He played for the University of Kentucky basketball team. This one's great. Check this out. I have never had major knee surgery on any other part of my body. This is kind of like what these guys are saying. It's just like, how do you respond to something like that? Okay. How many of you people remember Marion Barry? D.C., right? The guy in D.C., the mayor. Check out what he said. As he's mayor, here's what he said. He goes, outside of all the killings, Washington, D.C. has the lowest crime rate in the country. As long as you don't count murders, we're good. And listen, that's what these guys, listen, as we say that, that's what, you know, you read this stuff and it's almost laughable. Really, really, so you should lie more so God's glorified more? Come on, what are you thinking? Where are you at? Listen, then they're telling Paul this, and so then Paul goes, listen, and they, so as they say that, and why am I still judged as a sinner? Paul says in verse 8, and why not say, here's what he's saying, and if you think that way, why not go all the way and say, let us do evil that good may come? In other words, we need to be as bad as we can be so God will get glorified. He's going to, listen, he's going to resolve all of this in great detail in 5 and 6. But the short answer, he says, listen, as we're slanderously reported, as some affirm that we say. Here's what he's saying. People say that about us. Now look at his comment. Here's the only comment he has about the whole idea of lying or sinning so that God can be glorified. The very end of verse 8 says, their condemnation is just. He says, when you think that way, you're so warped in your thinking that there's really not an answer, kind of like some of the quotes we just read. There's really not an answer for those what those people said, right? You kind of just go, okay, you know, glad we have a conversation. So that's Paul's dialogue, if you will, to the Jews. Now, listen, I think in his mind, he's wrapped up the whole idea that Jews are not privileged. Jews have a great responsibility. And he sort of wrapped up that whole idea. Now he's going to move on. Listen, now Paul is going to move on, and it's going to get, I think, a little bit personal. As we begin to look at this, he's going to show us some stuff that's not pretty. First, he's got to make a statement, though. Look at his statement in verse 9. He says, what then, as he's done all of this? Listen, and I think the what then in verse 9 refers all the way back to 1:18, all the way to 3:8, right? As he's been showing us everything, whether we're talking about the Gentile who's out there who has quote, never heard anything, or we're talking about the person who says, you know, I don't have the Bible. He says, no, but you have a conscience. Whether he's talking about the moral person who's trying to do it on their own morals, whether he's talking about the Jew who's doing certain things. Listen, as he wraps all of that up and he's putting everybody in the same place, he goes, what then? He says, are we better than they? Not at all, for we have previously charged both Jew and Greeks that they're all under sin. Here's what Paul is letting us know. Doesn't matter who you are. Doesn't matter where you were born. Doesn't matter who you were born to. It doesn't matter what country you were born in. None of that matters. Here's what you need to know. Humanity. All humanity
is under sin. When he uses that word under, listen, it's the word for bondage. All humanity is in bondage to sin.

0: When Adam decided to sin, and here's what the Bible teaches us, that the woman was deceived by the serpent. Adam chose to sin. Adam took the apple. And when Adam chose to sin, at that moment, all of us became sinners or inherited what's called the sin nature. Comes from Adam. And people go, man, when I get to heaven, I'm going to so punch him. Listen, Adam was a great, if we had an election right now, well, we are having one, but a different one. If we had an election right now for somebody to represent humanity before God and get us through that time without sinning, you would vote for Adam. Up to that moment, Adam had never sinned. Up to that moment, Adam walked with God every day. Up to that moment, he had a great relationship with God. He was the perfect choice for not sinning. And so don't get all like bent, you know. Now listen, because of that, we're all under sin. Everyone is born. Listen, you don't become a sinner by sinning. You sin because you are a sinner. You're doing what comes natural. We're born with this sin nature. And so Paul lets us know, whether Jew or Gentile, and in their mind that means everybody in the world, they're all under the bondage of sin. We all are that place. Now, here's the thing that I find fascinating in verse 9. The fact that he uses the word we. Did you pick up on that? He says, are we better than they? Not at all, for we have previously. Who's the we? Do you ask yourself those questions sometimes? I ask myself that question. Now listen, I thought I came up with a pretty decent logical thing. As he's talking, I believe that Paul is talking about we, meaning the church in Rome, Christians. And the literary we, who's he writing to? Remember who he's writing to? The church, right? He's not writing to people outside the church. He's writing to the church at Rome.
1: 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And if you would like to give us a call to get more information, our office phone number is 520-378-1020. Feel free to show up early. You can grab a fresh cup of coffee or espresso, browse through our bookstore, or you can simply spend time fellowshipping with other folks before we worship Jesus as a family. You know, we're so thankful for Pastor Pat and his commitment through the years to simply teach the Word of God simply. And we're super grateful that you joined us today. It's our desire that you experience all the peace and joy that our Lord has promised us. So until next time, until next week, stay safe and God. God bless.
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4: Today's Wisdom for Women is Proverbs 19, verse 4. Wealth brings many friends, but a poor man's friend deserts him. Solomon is making a sad commentary on not the way it should be, but sadly how it often is. As we know, Solomon was very wealthy, famous, and powerful. Maybe he sometimes wondered if some of the people who seemed to be his friends really weren't. In a way, that would be very sad. J.H. Dowd once said, "The real measure of our wealth is how much we should be worth if we lost all of our money." And so, what is the message and lesson for us as women? Don't be a fair-weather friend. We live in such a lonely world. Therefore, Proverbs 8:24 tells us, "She who has friends must show herself friendly." So the best way to have a friend is to be one. You can have fun going out to lunch or shopping with a friend, but when you walk with him through hardship, you are bonded for life. David was out of favor and living as a fugitive, and Jonathan was a true friend to him. 1 Samuel tells us Jonathan arose and went to David in the woods and strengthened his hand in God. Proverbs 17:17 says, "A friend loves at all times, and a sister is born for adversity." Let me close by sharing some fun, important, sweet things friends have done that blessed me. Jewel stopped by with a basket of fruit from her garden. Lynn sent me a package in the mail. Peggy called to talk about what we read that morning in the one-year Bible. Maggie called, and we prayed for her sick husband. And Christy sent some pictures her kids had colored for me. That's friendship. This is Debbie Bryson praying that the practical wisdom of God's Word will make you wise.

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1: If I don't believe in Satan, I don't believe in, I don't talk about demons, then they don't exist. And that's just as bad. We need to find that proper biblical balance and know that spiritual warfare exists. It's real. There's an enemy of your soul. There are evil spirits at work in this world, in heavenly places. And they are at work right here in Reno, Nevada. But we don't need to be afraid, because we stand under the banner of Jesus Christ, our Lord and King. And He has all authority.
2: 1 Corinthians 3:11 says, "For no other foundation can anyone lay than that which is laid, which is Jesus Christ." Welcome to No Other Foundation with Pastor Phil McKay of Calvary Chapel, Reno Sparks. While some churches and denominations may give too much focus to the devil, the opposite extreme is just as dangerous. As Pastor Phil will warn us in today's message, we're surrounded by spiritual warfare. And while our focus needs to be on Jesus, we also need to be alert for the attacks of the enemy. 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
1: Well, guys, grab your Bibles and open them to Matthew chapter 17. Matthew chapter 17, we'll be looking at verses 14 through 27 today. This morning's message is titled, Faith That Overcomes. Faith That Overcomes. You know, we just finished studying through the Mount of Transfiguration, that glorious moment on the top of the mountain. I think it was Mount Hermon, 9,000 feet above sea level. And there on the mountain, Jesus was transfigured before the disciples. And it reminds me of some of the mountaintop experiences that I've had in my own life. At retreats, which are often in the mountains, a great place to get outside of the city and meet with the Lord. But have you ever had one of those days where everything spiritual seems far away and it just seems really difficult and you're not hearing from the Lord, and maybe the Lord even feels distant from you in your heart? I imagine that you have. All of us go through those times. Maybe you've tried praying, but you feel like your prayers don't make it past the ceiling. You've read your Bible, but nothing is jumping out at you. You feel drained. You feel discouraged. You feel defeated. And then maybe something, you know, it just gets worse. Maybe there's an argument, maybe a failure on your part, a temptation, maybe a diagnosis that you just didn't need to hear. And the circumstances of life just bring us down sometimes, don't they? That's the valley. We have those mountaintop experiences, but we also go through the valleys, don't we? And our text today brings us into one of those valleys. Because right after the mountaintop glory of the transfiguration, Jesus and his three disciples, they come down from the mountain and they walk right into a mess. I mean, there's an anxious crowd that's gathered. There's arguing scribes. There's a distressed father, and there's helpless disciples and a suffering young boy. But as we see, guys, it's in the valley where the power and the compassion of Jesus Christ shine the brightest, don't they? It's in the valley where Jesus and that friendship that we have with him is proved in a way that you just can't prove it on the mountaintop. And in the strangest of places, in a conversation that we see about taxes in this chapter, Jesus closes this story reminding us of who we really are when we trust in him. We are the children of the King. So we're going to be studying the second half of chapter 17 in Matthew today. We learned that when the focus of our faith is on Jesus, we find that he's greater than all our problems. Amen? And in the midst of that, when we trust him, we find that we have exactly what we need. So I encourage you this morning that you would be pointed to Jesus, that you, this fellowship, this communion that we've just shared together, the bread and the juice that all of our bodies have assimilated together as we remembered Christ, let that be the catalyst that draws us into a deeper friendship, a deeper fellowship, a deeper trust with him this morning. Let's pray together. Jesus, we pray that this time in your word would just be a blessing, that you would feed us, that you would minister to us, that your Holy Spirit would impart to us a word from heaven that we need to hear today. And Lord, there's so many situations in the brokenness of our world. There's so many sicknesses and health crises going on. Lord, there are so many relationships that are broken here. There's so many marriages that are on the rocks. There's so many estranged fathers and sons and mothers and daughters and prodigals. Lord, we need you. We're desperate for you. Lord, we're praying right now for our city that, Lord, you would rain down righteousness from above and that salvation would spring up from the hearts and lives of men and women in this city. And Lord, that in your church, that in us as believers, Lord Jesus, that you would have your way today, that you, Lord, would remind us of your presence that draws us closer every single moment. Lord, with you, we have everything that we need. Refine our faith, we pray. Speak to our hearts, we pray. Draw us close. In Jesus' name, we all pray. In Jesus' name, we pray. Amen. Well, when faith fails, we lose focus. That's what we see in verses 14 through 21. Pick it up with me in verse 14. Follow along in your Bibles this morning. It says, and when they had come to the multitude, remember, this is coming down from the Mount of Transfiguration, a man came to him, Jesus, kneeling down to him and saying, Lord, have mercy on my son, for he is an epileptic and suffers severely. For he often falls into the fire and often into the water. And so I brought him to your disciples, but they could not cure him. And then Jesus answered and said, oh, faithless and perverse generation, how long shall I be with you? How long shall I bear with you? Bring him here to me. Let's pause here this morning. So as Jesus returns from the mountain, he finds chaos in the valley below. He approaches a crowd, and in that crowd, there's a bunch of scribes that are having an argument. He's got disciples that are feeling helpless. There's a desperate father, and as I said, a boy who is suffering. And so Jesus comes into this chaos, and as he comes up to the crowd and looking for his disciples, no doubt, someone approaches him, a man, a father, kneeling and begging on behalf of his demon-tormented son. Now Luke's account tells us that this boy was the man's only son, just as irreplaceable and precious to him as our children are to us. Every one of our children are precious to us, aren't they? We want the best for our kids. We want them to know the Lord. I don't know about you guys, but for me as a father, I want my children to know the Lord and to walk with him. It's my greatest desire. And I thank God that my kids do know the Lord and they are walking with the Lord. I'm so thankful for that. But this man, I can relate with him as a father of a child who is oppressed by the enemy. Now, I can't relate with a father whose son is possessed by the enemy. That's the case here. The father informs Jesus that his boy has seizures and suffers terribly, that he falls into the fire and the water. Now, Mark's gospel in chapter 9, we learn it's this evil spirit which possesses the boy that is responsible for sometimes throwing him into the fire or into the water. Now, why would he do that? Well, it's because his desire to destroy this child's life. And we don't know who this child was. We don't know what he went on to become or what he accomplished for the kingdom of God after this. But for some reason, this child is possessed by an evil spirit that is out to take him out, to destroy his life. And I just want to point out to you, that's always the intention of the enemy. The enemy hates people who love God and are going to make an impact for his kingdom. And so he's going to oppose. Not only is he going to go oppose Christians, he's going to be looking for those that he can find an entryway into their life and possess them and use them as a tool or to destroy that person's life. That's the intent of the enemy. We also learn in the story in Mark's gospel that this has been happening to this boy since he was a small child. So you can picture the desperation of this situation. The father here says something that should grab our attention. He says, "So I brought him to your disciples but they could not cure him." They could not cure him. You know, it's a sad day when the disciples of Jesus fall short in representing Christ and his kingdom, isn't it? They could not. And that's shocking because if you remember, if we go back to Matthew chapter 10, which would have been days or just a week, a couple of weeks earlier, in Matthew chapter 10, Jesus had given his disciples the same power that he had over unclean spirits, the power to heal, the power to cast out demons. And so why would that power fail here? Was it a problem with God? Is it that, you know, God is somehow the power is not sufficient to defeat the enemy? Oh, not even close, guys. See, the great thing about Christianity is it's not like, you know, you have Jesus and Satan and they're on equal footing or something. You got Jesus, the creator of the world, and Satan, who's a created being. It's not even close. Satan has no power over the kingdom of God, and the kingdom or the power of God is infinitely greater than the power of Satan. Now, that doesn't mean that Satan doesn't have wisdom, that he's not wily, and we know he's the father of lies. If you were at City Fest last night and listened to Andrew Palau's great message as he presented the gospel to thousands of people, he shared that Satan is a father too, but he's the father of lies. There's nothing on the power of God, nothing on the power of our Father in heaven. But you can only imagine the embarrassment of the disciples here. I mean, here they are. They're known as followers of Jesus Christ, so much so that this man brings his son to them and says, "Hey, this kid has got a demon. You've got to do something about it." And yet they could not. I can relate with the embarrassment of the disciples. I've been in situations where desperate people have come to me as a pastor and said, "Pastor, I need you to do something." And yet I feel powerless. Yet I feel that, man, I all I can do is point you to Jesus because I know that Jesus is the one who has the answers you need. I can relate with the desperation of this father too, who so desperately wants to see his children or to see his child made whole and walking with the Lord. And we can relate to that. But Jesus' response here is so convicting, isn't it? He says, "O faithless and perverse generation, how long shall I be with you? How long shall I bear with you? Bring him here to me." In other words, Jesus is giving an indictment here. "O faithless and perverse generation." This is an indictment against the general state of unbelief that existed in Jesus' day. Jesus is acknowledging that unbelief in God is a problem. And it is a problem, my friends, that opens doors to the enemy. And the darkness floods in, and spiritual oppression floods in, and spiritual possession is the result of unbelief in a society. And guys, I'm here to tell you that we're experiencing the same spiritual state today in our city and in our country. You know, where the church has abdicated ground, so to speak, by stepping out of the public square and failing to engage in the public square. We have abdicated ground to the enemy. And guess what? Wherever there's a vacuum, there's going to be a power that sweeps in and takes control of that absence. And in our country, that has been the enemy. The enemy's playground has been the public square. And he has come in and he's taken control. And this has led to spiritual darkness in our country, has led to spiritual darkness in our state and our city. The oppression is thick. And yes, possession is happening today. The Bible warns us that one of the signs of the times of the end is that there will be a rise in lawlessness. There will be a rise in demonic oppression and influence, and the works of the enemy will multiply. And we see people playing with things like crystals and drugs and mixing with all of these different Eastern religions and opening doors for Satan just to come in and wreak havoc. That's exactly what's happening. And so sadly, Jesus is indicting the general state of unbelief there, of a group of people that was supposed to be close to God. They're supposed to know who God is, but they've driven God out of their lives and they no longer believe. What a description, I think, of what's happening today in our country, so many ways. But, you know, sadly, this response from Jesus was also an indictment against the disciples. Jesus is rebuking his own disciples in what he says there, because they have lost their focus so quickly. This too is something that plagues the church in our day, because we, the church, in so many ways have taken our eyes off of Jesus. And as a result, unbelief has choked out our witness. Unbelief has choked out our faith, our power that comes from having faith in Jesus Christ. And so today, this is a little bit of a convicting passage for us, because we have to take responsibility. God has planted us in this city as a church. God has planted us in this state as a church. And we have a role to play. But we have to ask ourselves, has our role become distracted by the things of the world? Have we become ourselves choked out and lost our focus? In verses 18, we begin to see the answer to the problem, and I'm so thankful that we don't just stay there in verse 17, but we have verse 18. It says that Jesus rebuked the demon, and it came out of him, and the child was cured from that hour, from that very hour. You know, I want to remind all of us here today that Jesus Christ has authority over darkness. Jesus Christ has authority over every demon. Jesus Christ has the authority over Satan and all of his fallen angels. And if you are a child or daughter of the King, then Jesus Christ has delegated authority to you. Now, the scriptures are clear. This doesn't mean that you are completely free from the oppression of the enemy. But I'm here to also tell you, it's very clear from studying scripture, no believer in Jesus Christ can be possessed by an evil spirit. You cannot have the Holy Spirit of a holy God living in your heart and there be room for the enemy to also possess your soul. It's an impossibility. The Holy Spirit will not allow that to take place in the life of someone who trusts in Christ Jesus as Lord and Savior. Now, let's go back to the oppression though. Because I know a lot of believers who have opened up room for the oppression of the enemy in their own life. And in that way, we become our own worst enemy, don't we? You study the scriptures in 1 Corinthians chapter 2. Paul makes it clear that Satan can gain an advantage in the life of a believer through disobedience. Specifically there, the church in Corinth was not forgiving. And I believe that's 2 Corinthians chapter 2. They were not forgiving the brother that they had exercised church discipline with. There was a man in the Corinthian church who was committing a gross, sexually immoral sin. And Paul told them to deal with him. And they dealt with him. They exercised loving church discipline in that man's life. But then the man had repented. He'd come to his senses. He'd repented. And he was coming back. And they were not going to forgive him. They weren't going to let him back in. And Paul says, listen, when you guys are walking in this unforgiveness towards this man who's repented, you're giving an advantage to Satan in your life. So the Bible makes it clear that we can give an advantage to the enemy when we walk in deliberate disobedience to something that we know that Jesus has taught us to do. That's to forgive somebody who's repentant. The Bible also tells us that when Satan gains that advantage in our lives, it can grow into a foothold in a believer's life. We're told in the book of Ephesians chapter 4 to not go to bed angry lest the devil gain a place in your heart, in your life. And that's what can happen is when we are walking in deliberate disobedience, Satan has an advantage there and he can gain a foothold in your life. He can grab onto an area where you're in sin and he can make that a foothold and say, okay, now I've got access to oppress this soul. The Bible goes on to tell us in 2 Corinthians chapter 10 verses 4 and 5, that foothold can become a stronghold of the enemy. So yes, there is a thing called spiritual warfare, and we cannot be ignorant of it. We cannot be ignorant of Satan and his devices. He has a strategy, he has a plan to come in and to oppress believers, but you cannot be possessed. So we need to deal with sin. We need to deal with the inlets of evil in our lives. We need to close the windows and shut the doors where Satan is having influence in our lives. We need to be sensitive to the Holy Spirit. But I want to come back to this in verse 18 and remind you that Jesus rebuked the demon. In other words, Jesus has all authority over all the spiritual realm. And as a believer in Jesus Christ here today, you have that same access. He has delegated that authority to you as a believer in Jesus Christ. And so you can renounce the lies of Satan in your life, and you can reject the work and the plans of the enemy, and you can walk in the freedom that Jesus has won for you, my friends. Don't ever forget that. We don't need to be scared. We don't need to be frightened of the spiritual realm, but we also shouldn't be ignorant of it. You know, I think there's two extremes when it comes to spiritual warfare in the Christian church. There are those that see a demon around every corner, right? Or the demon made me do this, or it was the spirit of whatever that made me do that. Spirit of lie, spirit of lust, spirit of blah, blah, blah, blah. You know what? That's just making an excuse for your own sin. You got to take responsibility for that. Now, on the other hand, there's a lot of Christians that they just don't want to do anything with the spiritual realm. They don't want to believe in demons. If I don't believe in Satan, I don't talk about demons, then they don't exist. And that's just as bad. We need to find that proper biblical balance and know that spiritual warfare exists. It's real. There's an enemy of your soul. There are evil spirits at work in this world, in heavenly places. And they are at work right here in Reno, Nevada. But we don't need to be afraid, because we stand under the banner of Jesus Christ, our Lord and King. And he has all authority. Amen? Amen. Amen. Praise Jesus. So renounce the lies, reject the work of the devil, and walk in the light as he is in the light. Verse 19. The disciples came to Jesus privately and said, "Why could we not cast it out?" So Jesus said to them, "Because of your unbelief, for assuredly I say to you, if you have faith as a mustard seed, you will say to this mountain, 'Move from here to there,' and it will move, and nothing will be impossible for you. However, this kind does not go out except by prayer and fasting." Let's pause here. So the boy was brought to Jesus, and Jesus rebuked that demon, and from that very hour, I love it, he's healed, he's restored. That's the answer to the problem. You know, Jesus commanded in verse 17, the very end of it, "Bring him to me." That is the answer to the problem. And I want to encourage you here today, no matter what circumstances you might be facing here today, the answer is to bring your problem to Jesus. Maybe your problem is a person. Maybe you've got a prodigal son or daughter in your life right now. Bring them to Jesus. Maybe you've got a backslidden husband or a backslidden wife. Bring that person to Jesus. Is someone suffering from sickness or disease? Bring them to Jesus. Maybe you've got a friend who's addicted to drugs or alcohol. Maybe it's you. Maybe you're here today and you're the one who can't find freedom from pornography or some other such sin in your life. You know what? We need Jesus. Just like we were singing today, we need Jesus. So we need to find a way. We need to find some way to bring that person to Jesus. Jesus commanded the Father, "Bring that boy to me, and I'm going to set that boy free. I'm going to work in a way that only I can work." You see, Jesus has all power and authority, and he has the wisdom to overcome evil. So, my friend, when we bring people to Jesus, or when we ourselves come to Jesus and we present ourselves to him, you know what he does? He leads us out of bondage. He leads us out of bondage step by step, day by day, week by week, month by month, until we can look back and say, "Wow, by the power of Jesus Christ and to his glory, I'm free. I've been set free." because of what Jesus has done in my life. Jesus has greater power than the evil one, doesn't he? The Bible tells us that greater is he who is in us than he who is in the world. And so we need to walk in that promise. And when something is going on that's beyond us and we can't handle, we need to bring it to Jesus. Now, verse 20 is so powerful there. After the disciples asked Jesus, why could we not cast it out? Jesus reveals it was because of a lack of faith. It's unbelief. Unbelief has crept into their hearts because they had lost focus, my friends. But Jesus reminds them, it's not the size of your faith, it's the focus of your faith, because even a mustard seed of faith works when it's placed in the all-powerful God.
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could live 1,000 years or 2,000 years if you could think you could do all this stuff. You're still degenerating. Like you're not. No one's evolving. We're degenerating. The outward man's perishing. The inward man's being renewed. These light afflictions are not worthy to be compared to the eternal weight of glory that's coming our way. So when we step into eternity, we're elevating. We're in glory. And it's not yet revealed, but when we are with him, we will be as he is. We'll have the same glory. Now, we're not God, so we won't be God. When we think about Jesus and his body and what he did when he was resurrected and these things and that, we don't know exactly what we'll have with our glorified bodies, but nonetheless, we're told we're going to be like him. So I've learned not to think like, well, I'm just kind of the village idiot, and these guys get to put Jeeps on Mars. Like, that, they're just a remnant of what was. We're going to have full glory. We're not just going to get restored what Adam and Eve had. We're going to have beyond that. Because God just doesn't bring it back to equal. He surpasses. That's what redemption and restoration is all about. So when we see here, if you could live 1,000 or 2,000 years, you could just be so frustrated because you just think, oh, if I just had more time, I could accomplish this, I could solve that and figure that out and get smarter and smarter, and we could figure out how to put men and women on Mars and have to not retract and settle for the moon, which is what Elon Musk is doing. SpaceX is retracting from the whole Mars ambition. Elon probably figured it out that, you know, I've only got maybe 40 years, and I don't think I can pull off the Mars mission in 40 years, but I can put a base on the moon. So he kind of retracted his dream a little bit, and that's why he's recalibrated, if you don't know that. But even if, like, his great-great-grandkids are superhumans, maybe, and have a genetic line that allows them to do stuff like that, and they can figure out the weight density and gravity on Mars and all that and pull that off, good for them. But listen, man, we're going to be in glorified bodies, and there's a whole new universe, and who knows how God's going to let us explore it. To boldly go where no man's gone before? I keep saying this. There's a trillion galaxies out there. Maybe they're just there to look at, but maybe that's part of the whole plan in the new heaven, the new earth. Heaven's not going to be boring. It's going to be exciting. It's going to be never-ending joy. And that's why we're told to rejoice now, no matter what comes our way, testing, trials, tribulations, or tragedy. So we're not bemoaning that things don't go our way with 1,000 years or 2,000 years and we wish we would have been stillborn. That's nonsense. The key word in this passage is be satisfied with goodness. And in the end, we can all have that with Jesus Christ. We are told to be satisfied with the goodness of the Lord. David said, taste and see that the Lord is good. A couple of years ago, our New Year's message was from 1 Thessalonians chapter 4. It was the topic of that night. And occasionally I quote this verse, but when Paul the Apostle was writing to this church that was very excited about the kingdom of God coming and being in glory, he said, until it does, we urge you, brethren, chapter 4, verse 10, we urge you, brethren, that you increase more and more, that you aspire to lead a quiet life, to mind your own business, and to work with your own hands, as we commanded you, that you may walk properly toward those who are outside and that you may lack nothing. That's just enjoying the Lord. That's just enjoying the Lord. That's not being upset or unsettled by things that are out of our wheelhouse or not in our lane. It's just enjoying the Lord. The key phrase here is his soul is not satisfied with goodness, which means Jesus Christ, if he's Lord of our life, author and finisher of our faith, we're abiding in him, his word is in us, we're in fellowship with him. Man, we're rejoicing in the goodness of the Lord. That's how we're meant to live. We see the beauty of this and that. Our granddaughter Clementine's with us right now from Florida. We have three granddaughters. Two live in Florida. Clementine is six, and they're visiting right now. And she keeps asking about when she lived with us, because when she was a newborn, they lived at our house in Huntington Beach for a little while. And she's seen pictures of it. And she asked me, what was it like when she lived with us? And I said, well, we used to go on walks, and I'd point out to you the different flowers. I'd tell you what those flowers were. We would smell the different flowers, and we would look at the ducks go by, or we'd point out we see an insect, and we'd point out the insect, here's a roly-poly, here's this, here's that. Those are crickets. They can be annoying. And I would just go through the whole thing. And it's interesting because I sowed that seed in her, and I always talk about how God made it all and God was over it all. And she loves the animal kingdom. She's like princess of all animals, everything, insects, lizards. It doesn't matter what it is. She loves the animal kingdom. And then today she goes, when we went on walks, did Fitz and Lucy go with us? Our two Cavaliers when they were younger. I go, they did. I go, sometimes they did, but sometimes it was just you and me. But I taught her to always smell the roses. Stop and smell the plumerias.
I taught her to stop and slow down and take it all in. And our God is over all of it. And all creation proclaims his glory. And to take it in. And I can see it's a good seed. Because it's in her and it's thriving and flourishing. And it should be in us to be satisfied with the goodness of the Lord. To be satisfied in our marriage with the best we can be in our marriage, if we have marriage. To want the best for our adult children, if we have adult children and our grandchildren. To be satisfied with the task that God has given us under the sun. And to not see it as vanity, but see it as opportunity. Because I've been saying this time and time again, when he keeps calling everything vanity. The job doesn't define the person defines the job. And if we're a person, a woman of faith, then we define that job no matter what it is. And it has meaning and purpose and it brings God glory. But if we're a woman of unbelief, then the job will define us because we're discontent. We feel we should be paid more and we should be over those people. And it goes the same for men. It's the same thing. If I'm a man who finds my identity in Christ, I can clean toilets. I can take out the trash. I can do whatever it takes. By the way, most owners do take out their trash and clean their toilets. You know, if you're a small business manager, you know that. No one looks out. If you run a restaurant, you own a restaurant, no one looks out for your toilets more than you do. And you know if you don't take care of those toilets, the restaurant customers aren't coming back. So the job doesn't define the person defines the job. And if we're a person who's seeking the Lord and we have peace and we rejoice in the goodness of the Lord and we're thankful for our job, it's an attitude of gratitude is what it is. Whatever it is. Now it took me 55 plus years to figure that out. If you're in your 60s and you don't have an attitude of gratitude for what God has for you, you want to fix that pretty soon. And if you're younger, you want to develop it early on to have that attitude of gratitude to just see the goodness of the Lord in everything and to see his hand in everything and to praise him and know everything that seems wrong in this life is going to be quantum blessings in the next one. And that's where your faith is put to test. And as sure as I'm standing here, you can be sure on the day of the Lord, it will be. It will be. When I spoke at the Rotary Club in Carlsbad with my wife a couple weeks ago, there was a guy that was a quadriplegic. And he had pretty good movements of his arms, though, almost seemed paraplegic, but he was quad. And he knew who I was. He's Carlsbad. Joey Brand. He's like, he was really excited after I shared. And he said, he's involved in a church down there. And that was great. And I was talking with him, and he said that he was just trying to fulfill what God has for him. And he told me what happened. He said He was in Costa Rica and he was at a hotel with a bar in the pool, and he dove in and he didn't see the cement seat for the bar. And it was just, of course, we all immediately think, what a tragedy. He was like 19 or something. But there he was praising the Lord in his wheelchair, talking about fulfilling his purpose in life till he gets to eternity. And he likes talking to someone like me because I'm the kind of guy that looks at him and I know he's going to glory. And I know he's dancing on streets of gold. I had a thought recently about like watching breakdance in the Olympics. I'm like, I'm too old and too stiff to be able to throw down and get back up. You know what I'm saying? But I thought, I wonder, the Bible talks about all that dance in the Old Testament. And it talks about making joyful noise to the Lord and seeing the Lord. And then we see in eternity, you know what they're doing? They're playing instruments, they're praising the Lord, and they are dancing in the new heaven and new earth. I thought, I wonder if I can throw down like all beat boy style. Like, you know what I'm saying? You never know. Who knows? God is able to do above and all that we can think or ask. And he takes joy in bringing us joy. All that heartache. Man, rejoice in the goodness of the Lord. God is good all the time. And all the time? That is correct. So we rejoice in our soul is satisfied with the goodness of the Lord. No matter what the day brings us, our soul is satisfied with the goodness of the Lord. Now we read on verse 7. All labor of man is for his mouth, and yet the soul is not satisfied. For what more has the wise man than the fool? What does the poor man have who knows how to walk before the living? Better is the sight of the eyes than the wandering of desire. This also is vanity and grasping for the wind. So all the labor of a man is for his mouth, our appetite, our fleshly appetite. Paul says in the New Testament, whose God is their belly, that it's appetite, our fleshly appetites. And so he contrasts the labor of a man is for his mouth because our flesh, we need to eat, we need a roof, we need clothes. And those are practical things and they in themselves are not bad. But in the end, we are carnally driven.
And with the Lord over us and being Spirit-filled, He'll meet all those needs. And again, quoting Elizabeth Elliot, we don't live to eat, we eat to live. You see the difference? We don't live to eat, whose God is our belly. We don't live to eat, we eat to live. So what the appetite of the mouth is, the flesh, isn't what's to dictate our life. And so he says here in verse 7, all the labor of man is for his mouth, and yet the soul is not satisfied. Yet if we're living for the labor of our mouth, the soul will not be satisfied. That's why Jesus said to Satan when he tempted him, if you're a son of God, turn these rocks into bread. And Jesus said, it is written, man shall not live by bread alone, but by every word that proceeds from the mouth of God. The word from the mouth of God is satisfying to the soul. See the distinction? That was the victory for the temptation. And then it was Jesus himself who would say later on in the Gospel of John, I am the bread of life. Your fathers ate manna in the wilderness, but I am the bread of life that comes down from heaven. He is the bread of life. And they're like in John, we'll be in John next year. They're like, huh? You ever notice in the Gospel of John, they're all thinking fleshly and he's always thinking spiritual. It's just this incredible journey of a gospel. He's always saying spiritual things like, you must be born again. How do I go back in my mother's womb? Like it's just time and time again. But he said, I am the bread of life. And when the Jews ate manna in the wilderness, it was practical physical sustenance for 40 years. The food of angels, as we're told, is supernatural food, never existed again before or since that we know of. And that was just something that the Jews, in a sense, worshipped as part of their legacy of a people of covenant. And Jesus said, that's nothing. I'm the bread of life. So when we have communion once a month, he said, this is my body. This is my blood shed for you. It represents that he's our goodness. He's our sustenance. He's our fulfiller. That he satisfies us. It's like the woman at the well. Jesus said, drink from this water, you'll thirst again. But if you drink from the water I give you, you'll never thirst again. Oh, Lord, give me this water. He had to explain to her it was him. He's the living water. So life does have great vanity to it. If we're laboring for the fleshly things where foreigners can consume our stuff and we're not satisfied with the goodness of the Lord, our soul's not satisfied. But you see, if our soul is satisfied in the Lord, then our work, again, takes on a greater sense of purpose because it has a divine purpose and we see the Lord over it. The Lord has given it to us. He's opened the doors. He's closed doors. Our life is a life of faith. We're abiding in him. We find our identity in Christ. Whatever we do is unto the Lord, not unto men. But we shine for the Lord as we do it unto men. And it's beautiful. It's a beautiful thing. The job doesn't define the person. The person with their faith in Jesus, they define the job and the quality of the character they bring to that job. And that's just the simplicity of it. And then he went on to say here in verses 8 through 9 that what's the benefit of being wise? Because the wise man and the fool, they both end up like in the same place. We both can have a tragedy. We both can have a recession and bad economy affect us and take away our jobs, take away our property. Like, you know, like things happen to everybody. It rains on the just and the unjust. So how's it pay off to be smarter than the guy next door or the guy on the other side of the tracks? Because he might have good health and he's happy and he lives in a small little trailer park or something. He's the happiest man on planet Earth. Right here on, you know, Newland and the power plant, he's in that trailer park right there or the one behind the Paseo. And he's like, that's the happiest person you ever saw. Sometimes you can't tell if he's the happiest person or the village idiot, but he inherited that trailer from his parents and he's pretty happy walking down the beach right by the Paseo. And you're down here in a $30 million home in Monarch Bay, Salt Creek, and you're not happy about anything. And you're way smarter than him because you figure out how to live there and he can't figure out how to get past here. And he's pretty happy with that. And he's going to church at, you know, Beachside or something or Branches. And this guy, he's the God of his own universe and he's unhappy as they come. He's got three wives that take half his money every month when he pays alimony. And they still want more. Solomon's like, man, it's just better. Verse 9, it's just better in the sight of the eyes than the wandering of lust for other things, man. So you should just be really happy with what God's given you. What you're looking at, yeah, like the old TV show, this is your life. You should just be really happy. This is your life. You're just blessed. This is your wife. This is your life. This is your things. God has blessed you, man. Your soul is satisfied with the goodness of the Lord. You're just blessed, man. You're a blessed person. Just rejoice in that. Rejoice in all these
good things God's done for you. And realize the things that don't seem

soul is satisfied in Jesus. The rest of the stuff is just semantics for life. Verse 10, we close with this. Whatever one is, he has been named already. For it is known that he's a man, and he cannot contend with him who is mightier than he. Since there are many things that increase vanity, how is man the better? For who knows what is good for man in life? All the days of his vain life, which he passes like a shadow. Who can tell a man what will happen after him under the sun? It's like Solomon has his tangled wind chime. At this point of the book, he throws it down. Enough of that. The Rubik's Cube, he throws it at the wall. He said, enough of this, man. I got to move on to some Proverbs. Because he moves on to Proverbs next week. He's like, man, who can even tell him what's going to happen? He's looking at Rehoboam and his other kids. He's going, oh, my goodness, God help Israel. Rehoboam probably went in there asking for more money or something. He walks in, throws a chime at the door, takes a Rubik's Cube, kicks it out the window. Pharaoh's daughter's like, what, was that a Rubik's Cube? It just flew out the window right there. He's just had enough. Can you feel it right here? He's like, yeah, what's even going to happen after I'm gone? Like, and can you imagine prophet going, thus says the Lord, when you're gone, your gold shields will be stolen and your son will replace them with bronze shields. It's like, I don't want to know that. Because that is what happened after he was gone. What matters is when we're here. We'll close with this thought. Go back to verse 10. Whatever one is, he has been named already. Since Jesus is the Lamb of God slain before the foundation of the world, before God spoke this whole universe into existence, Jesus is the Lamb of God. That was the plan of salvation for every one of us in this room, for all humanity, before us and after us, till the day of the Lord. And he said to Jeremiah, before I formed you in your mother's womb, I knew you, and I ordained you a prophet to the nations. What's true for Jeremiah is true for all of us. There's not a fatality or a fatalistic view in the sovereignty of God over our life. It's actually a very comforting thing for all of us. It's a very comforting thing to know that God sovereignly has called us and chosen us to fulfill a planned purpose he has for us from before the foundation of the world. And we have a volitional will in that, and the more we cooperate with it, the better for us in time, and the way better for us in eternity. And I don't understand why some people resist his will so much. I just don't want to be one of them. I definitely want to just keep pressing in. I used to say, you know, when I was a pro surfer, I have to say this. Early on when I became very successful, and I was a California kid, I was like 17 and 18, all of a sudden I went from like obscurity in Carlsbad to like a global entity. I used to always say, and you find these old magazines, I used to say like, you know, from Cleveland, Ohio. Like, how did I become the California kid? My mom's Catholic, my dad's a Marine, we moved around, we came to Carlsbad when I was 12, I saw Jerry Lopez win the Pipe Masters in 1973, I said, that's my life, I'm going to do that, and that's exactly what happened. How does it even happen? Like, how did that kid end up being the Pipe Master, Hall of Famer, Olympic coach, all these things? It's like I'm just like Angel in the Outfield, like a Disney movie, you know? Like, I'm just, like, you know what I'm saying? And what's true for me is true for you. Like, we make good decisions, things happen a certain way, but why does he put that in our heart? Why does he put that in our heart to do this? Why did he orchestrate these events to protect us from things we don't even know, to move us in things yet to happen that he has for our life? There is a sovereignty over our life. I'm so glad it's not fatalism. You know, I've watched a lot of movies from around the world, TV shows from all over the world, Taiwanese, Chinese, Thai, lots of Korean, lots of Russian, French, European, some Latino movies and TV shows. I like to see cultures in other cultures because they're all going to be in heaven. Every tongue, tribe, and nation, yes and amen. And the cultures stay. The cultures go with the kingdom. We don't all become some like gray paint on the wall in eternity. Our cultures stay with us. Just the best of our cultures go with us. Not the offending things, but the beautiful things. You know, Disney, it's a small world. The best of our cultures go to eternity. And we don't lose our cultural identity in eternity. He made us that way. He determined our boundaries and seasons and ethnicities. Acts 17. But in watching Russian shows, I watch a lot of them. I mean, a lot of them. And having been to Russia, there's just sort of, they call it fate. It's always fate. Or like if you watch like Lawrence of Arabia, they say, oh, it's the will of Allah when someone just drops dead. It's like a fatalism, oh, the will of

0: Allah, you know, like he died in the desert. Oh, it's the will of Allah. It's a fatalism. And in the Russian movies and shows, they're always like, you know, if the fate allows it or the fate is this, and it's like, oh, that's the way fate works. Like, man, there's no fate with Jesus Christ. The blood on the cross, the empty tomb, the right hand of the Father, and all the promises, yes and amen. There is no fate. Just intention and purpose for every hair, every cell in our body from here to eternity. We are his workmanship with something he wants to do that's a unique work of art. That there is no other work of art like your work of art. There's nothing like you. There's no two vases that are like in eternity. There's no two Rembrandts that are like in eternity. Each one of us is a unique work of art. There's no fatalism in that. That's not fate. That's destiny. That's the blood, the empty tomb, the tongues of fire on the day of Pentecost. We want to keep that in mind. I care a little bit what happens after me, but not that much. Did you follow me? I mean, I care a little bit. I care about my adult kids. I care about what world they'll be in, the grandkids. But you know what? God was faithful to me being a baby boomer growing up in the 60s. You know, like surviving the 70s and the 80s and getting this far. Like, he took care of me. He'll take care of them. He's faithful in every generation. It might seem like the end of the world and everyone's got a fragile psyche out there. But you know what? He's bigger than that. He's the same yesterday, today, and forever. And all the promises are yes and amen. So we don't have fatalism. We have faith. And we rejoice that his personal hand is over our life, the unique DNA that makes up each one of us. His hand is over that DNA. He designed that DNA to be all that we can be from here to eternity and for all eternity in the new heaven and the earth. Who can tell a man? I don't need to know. We'll find out when we get there in glory. But until then, I have today to be faithful today, and so do you. That's what's entrusted to us. The secret things belong to the Lord, but the things that are revealed belong to us and to our children. We rejoice in that. So praise God. Solomon, thanks for sharing your heart with us as we visited you in assisted living. Thanks for sharing your heart, your worldview, what you went through. We appreciate it. Thank you. We've got Jesus, and we're walking out the room right now saying, that was a wonderful visit. We're going to take a time out, Solomon. And we're going to come back in the room next week and let you talk about Proverbs. We're going to go to your strength, okay? Yeah. You with me? Because sometimes you're with people, you're like, oh, and you need Jesus to kind of go like that. And then you go back into it. That's how I feel with Solomon right now. But we got Jesus all over this. And we say yes and amen.
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2: How many of you, prior to Christ, felt like a piece of wood in the fire that would eventually be destroyed? That was my life. And God plucked me out of the fire. God plucked you out of the fire. He rescued you. And because God rescued us, then he cleansed us and now made us, again, defended before the enemy. He's saying, look, I have rescued Joshua. He now belongs to me. You can make all these accusations, but he belongs to me. And I think what an application that is to us, because unless the Lord had pulled us out of the fires and said that we belong to him, then we wouldn't have been rescued either. And so there's a beautiful picture here of God's salvation and his work in pulling us from the fire and pulling Joshua from the fire.

0: our enemy, the devil, loves to accuse us of being unworthy of belonging to God. And he's right. We were 100% helpless to save ourselves, and our value is rooted solely in the righteousness of Christ. If Jesus hadn't sacrificed himself to pluck us out of the fire, we would still be separated from a perfectly holy God. Well, thanks for taking the time to join us as we come to the table, the daily Bible study program of Mark Kirk, Senior Pastor of Calvary Knoxville. Today, Pastor Mark will remind us how blessed we are to have been chosen by God. But the story doesn't end there. Now we have the equally great blessing of being able to spread the gospel around the world. Don't listen to the devil's lies that you are still unworthy. Rest in the finished work of Christ and share that miraculous gift. Now let's join Pastor Mark in the book of Zechariah chapter 3 as he begins his message, Making the Unworthy Worthy.
1: If you have your Bibles, let's open them up to Zechariah chapter 3 as we continue on through the book of Zechariah. And while you guys are finding your way there, let's pray and ask God to bless our time together. Father, I thank you, Lord, for what you're going to be showing us in Zechariah today. And I pray, God, Lord, that even as you gave Zechariah visions, Lord, that you would speak to our hearts. May not be a vision from heaven, but Lord, your word is going to be speaking to us by the power of your Spirit. And I pray, God, you would just encourage your flock. God, there's some here this morning that no doubt, like Joshua the high priest, were trying to be worthy of you and found themselves continually frustrated. And I pray, God, that you would just again remind each of us that it's your worthiness that makes us ready for the kingdom and not our own, and teach us to walk in that freedom and that joy of just resting in the finished work of the cross. And so open your word to us, God, and be our teacher now. We ask it in Jesus' name. Amen. Now again, the title today, the theme today, Making the Unworthy Worthy, again, that's what the Lord does. Now I'm going to make a statement here right up front that may not sound that encouraging, but it's going to be encouraging once you understand it and then you hear the rest of the story. Oftentimes they say you've got to hear the bad news before you can hear the good news. Here's the bad news. There is nobody in here today who's worthy of heaven. That's the bad news. Nobody on their own is worthy of heaven. You may have come today as a visitor. You may have come wondering about the Lord and don't even know the Lord. Or maybe even as a believer thinking, I just don't think I'm as good as that guy or the way she's walking with God and all these comparisons that go on. Here's the reality. There's nobody in here that's worthy of heaven in and of their self. But Jesus has made all who believe in him worthy by what he did on the cross. So you are worthy of heaven, but it's because of what he's done by his blood. And I think this is a major, major freedom aspect for the new believer, and might even add for some of you that have been walking with the Lord and you're trying to live up to some type of standard. Now, don't misunderstand me. We need to walk in holiness. We need to seek the Lord and seek to obey his word and walk with God. That's why he gave us his word, and that's why he gives us his Holy Spirit so that we can. But some of you have been frustrated over and over and over because you realize, I'm not good enough. Well, I'm just here just to confirm that. Isn't that great to be encouraged by your pastor? I'm confirming you're not good enough. And neither am I. But praise the Lord, the one that is good enough died for us. And now we simply rest in his blood. Listen, this is such a freeing thing to understand. If you got nothing out of today but that, I feel like that God has put in my heart what you need to grasp today. Because seeing Christians struggle at their unworthiness is something that is so unnecessary because it is all found in Christ. And when you learn to let it go and let God work by his Holy Spirit in your life as you walk with God, there's a freedom that comes in not trying to be worthy. And there's a joy that comes in knowing that God has made you worthy. And so it's a beautiful combo that God gives us by what he's done in his Spirit. And again, I think the new believer finds it the most difficult, but I would say that even we, some that have been walking with the Lord for quite a while, can find that difficult as well. Now, we're going to see this perfectly illustrated in Zechariah chapter 3 today with the high priest Joshua. Why so? The high priest Joshua, he was a godly man. Now, why can we surmise that? Because again, history and the way we see that the Lord speaks to him in this passage. So he was a godly man walking with God, but we're going to see that God looks at him from his viewpoint and says, your rags are filthy, you're unclean before me. And when you see something like that, you begin to think, well, this was the high priest. This was the spiritual leader of the nation. He was the one that everyone was looking to be the example. And while he should have been an example, and while he was an example, he never would meet up to God's standards, even as none of us can meet up to God's standards either. And so God is going to speak about Joshua and show us this whole picture of God's making him worthy because of what God does in his life. But there's going to be a double thing going on here. It's not just going to be Joshua's unworthiness and God making him worthy. Again, it's going to be a picture of the nation of Israel being restored as well. Remember the setting. They'd been in Babylon for 70 years because God had judged them in their rejection and disobedience to God. And so now God brought them back into the land. God is reestablishing them through Zechariah, through the prophet Haggai, and through Joshua the high priest and the people that are there. And as God is reestablishing them, God is letting them know, I've brought you back, not to live as your fathers did, but to live now as a new generation walking with God. So I want to make you clean, and I'm going to make the picture of making Joshua the high priest clean, but it's also a picture of making the nation of Israel clean in their return. So there's a dual picture going on, directly to the prophet here, Joshua rather, through Zechariah, and then also the nation of Israel. And God says the same thing is going to happen in the last days with the nation of Israel. And I believe it's going on right now. Were God to give a vision to someone today, looking at the nation of Israel, God would see a nation that had filthy rags before him. The nation of Israel, they don't know God. They've rejected Jesus Christ. But the Bible says in the last days, God's going to pour out his spirit once again. And the Bible specifically uses the term latter days, L-A-T-T-E-R, which is used consistently throughout the scripture to speak of right before the second coming. There's last days and there's latter days. The last days, the Bible says, began at the cross. I know that seems like a long last days process, but it began at the cross, and it says the latter days is right before the second coming. And it says specifically in multiple places, in the latter days, the Lord will pour out his spirit on the regathered nation of Israel. They're going to become believers in large part, and God's going to finish the final 7-year promise that he's given them in the book of Daniel that has not yet been completed. And so there's a whole picture here, kind of a multiple thing going on with Joshua, the nation then in that day, and also what God is going to be speaking about, what he's going to do in the millennial kingdom, in the coming kingdom with Israel and with us and those of us who know the Lord. And so this is Zechariah's fourth vision out of 8 that God gives him. And so let's jump in, starting in chapter 3, verse 1. Look what it says. It says, then he showed me Joshua, the high priest, standing before the angel of the Lord, and Satan standing at his right hand to oppose him. Again, the Lord showing Zechariah this vision, and now he sees Joshua, that high priest, standing before the angel of the Lord. Now, do you remember who the angel of the Lord is? Again, that is Jesus. Yes, it's what theologians call a Christophany or a theophany, and it's a pre-incarnate visitation of Jesus. Now, this is actually a vision. So it's not like the Lord's necessarily on the earth here, but it's the same idea. Don't be stumbled by the name angel. Literally, the word in Hebrew is the word, it's just messenger. So he's saying the messenger of the Lord, and your Bible probably has the A capitalized for you because the editors wanted you to recognize that this was a Christophany or a theophany or speaking of the second person of the Trinity, Jesus Christ. And so we see a picture of the Lord here looking at Joshua, overseeing the situation of the nation of Israel. And again, notice who's standing at his right hand, Satan, standing there to oppose him. And literally, he is the adversary, is what his name means, and there to oppose him. Now, why would he be opposing him? Well, first of all, he's opposing him simply because he's serving God. And any of you that step out to serve God, guess what's going to happen? Here's more good news from your pastor this morning. Am I lifting you up yet? You're going to be opposed. You're going to be opposed. Listen, it's better we understand this than get surprised by it, is it not? So realize you're going to be opposed. Whether you go into the battle or not, you're in the battle and you're going to be opposed. But when you step out into the battle in greater measure, you're really going to be noticeably opposed. And so therefore, you need to be ready for it mentally. It doesn't make it go away, but at least you're there mentally ready. And the high priest would have been a high-value target. This would have been one that Satan would want to take out. Why? He was the representative for the nation of Israel. He was the go-between between God and man for the nation of Israel because the Holy Spirit had not yet been given. The veil had not been torn. You couldn't have the Spirit living in you. There wasn't that direct line. Certainly God heard the prayers of the believers in the Old Testament. Don't get me wrong. But it wasn't like the connection we have now with the Spirit of God living within us. And so again, with Joshua, you know, this was a whole picture here of God saying to him, you know, look, you're the go-between. You're the one that's going to be representing. He was the one that would go in once a year and offer the blood on the day of Yom Kippur for the nation of Israel that their sins might be cleansed before the Lord by animals prior to, again, remember the animal blood was just a temporary covering. The true sins were taken away by Jesus on the cross. But there was still that animal temporary covering that had to be done. He was basically their connection to God nationally. So he would be the one to bring down. He would be the one to really attack. And again, if he could be brought down, then it would affect the entire nation. So you can see why he would be standing there to oppose him. And again, what his heart was in doing this, the Lord is there overseeing this. And no doubt, as Satan brings these accusations, we're going to see in just a moment that he sees Joshua wearing these filthy garments. We'll get to that in a moment. But in other words, what that means is a lot of the accusations that Satan was making when he was opposing him were accurate. There were lies, no doubt. And you couldn't really lie to God, so Satan would realize he couldn't get away with that one. So how much he actually lies directly to God, one day we may find that out. But certainly, there's enough that truly Joshua was probably doing that he could accuse him before the Lord in heaven. And that really, again, speaks to me, because there's enough that I do that I could rightfully be accused before God in heaven. Satan doesn't have to lie about me. He can find the areas where I'm weak enough and accuse me before the Lord. And if it wasn't for God defending me and defending you, we'd be done. And so there's this whole picture here of the courtroom of God. Satan's standing there, you know, bringing probably accurate accusations against Joshua the high priest. And look what it says in verse 2. And the Lord said to Satan, "The Lord rebuke you, Satan. The Lord who has chosen Jerusalem rebuke you. Is this not a brand plucked from the fire?" Now notice he says, "The Lord who has chosen Jerusalem." Here's where we see this double picture going on. It's not just Joshua that he's dealing with. It's the nation of Israel in type. The nation of Israel in picture. God is saying, look, Satan was no doubt accusing the Jews. He was accusing the nation of Israel, saying, well, look, they're not serving you. They're not honoring you. Again, a lot of people are doing that today. I hear a lot of believers, again, attacking the Jews and attacking Israel because they're not serving. The same thing was going on in that day. God says, I'm going to restore them. I'm going to make them serve me again when I bring them back in the land. And the last days, I'm going to restore that generation as well and make them serve me. So it's not just Joshua that I've chosen. It's Jerusalem. It's the nation of Israel that I've chosen in this whole picture of where Satan is attacking both. And notice he says, the Lord rebuke you. And so the Lord again stands up against him in the courtroom of God. And I love this. Interesting here. You know, look at this. The accuser brings probably true accusations against Joshua, and then the accuser gets rebuked. That's my kind of courtroom. That's the courtroom of God when it comes to us. The Bible says he's constantly accusing the brethren in heaven, and Jesus is always there defending us. The blood of Christ is always covering us. And so although we're being accused, and oftentimes rightfully so, it falls on deaf ears, or if anything, the Lord rebuke you. Because this is one, I have purchased, Mark, put your name in there. If you've been purchased, his blood has washed you clean. And so he says, look, you're sitting here accusing, but I've forgiven already. Don't you know that Joshua was a brand plucked from the fire? Now again, don't think of it like a brand where you take it and brand an animal. This is talking about wood that was burning in a fire. And if you leave wood in a fire like that's burning, it's eventually going to be destroyed. How many of you prior to Christ felt like a piece of wood in a fire that would eventually be destroyed? That was my life. And God plucked me out of the fire. God plucked you out of the fire. He rescued you. And because God rescued us, then he cleansed us and now made us, again, defended before the enemy. He's saying, look, I have rescued Joshua. He now belongs to me. You can make all these accusations, but he belongs to me. And I think what an application that is to us, because unless the Lord had pulled us out of the fires and said that we belong to him, then we wouldn't have been rescued either. And so there's a beautiful picture here of God's salvation and his work in pulling us from the fire and pulling Joshua from the fire. Look what it says in verse 3. And Joshua was clothed with filthy garments. Note that. And was standing again before Jesus, before the angel, which is the angel of the Lord. So the Lord is there watching this. He sees the filthy garments that Joshua has on him. And yet we're going to see that the Lord pronounces him clean. Now we need to understand what this means, filthy garments. Interesting. The word means, you ready for this? Excrement covered garments. Had feces. Imagine the way that it looked. Imagine the way that it would have smelled. Although it's a vision, this is very graphic. And the point is being made here. No doubt Satan has a sneer going, look at this, is your holy one. Oh, here's the pastor? Really? Here's your saints that are serving in all the different areas? Look what they look like. This is why I said, guys, this is before God. We're seeing now God's view of what we look like apart from the blood of Christ. Remember, Joshua would have been this godly man in that day. I think about Isaiah. The Bible says that when Isaiah, again, saw the Lord, it talks about when he saw the Lord, his eyes were opened. He said, I am undone. Isaiah was a godly prophet, but he was undone when he saw the Lord. I think about Paul. And Paul said, look, I'm the chief of sinners. Now, if Paul's the chief of sinners, I have no chance. The bottom line is God is showing us that compared to his holiness, we will never live up to God's standard. And so there's, again, there's first of all, kind of the despair of how dark and ugly we really are apart from God. But then there's the joy of the fact that we're now accepted and made worthy through the blood of Christ, and we can relax. I remember when I gave my life to the Lord, very graphic, and I'd come out of a very, very dark background. And God was just, again, pouring out his spirit, blessing me. It was just a sweet time with the Lord as I was there alone in my apartment, giving my life to the Lord. I wasn't in a church. It was God who just drawn me in, and right there in the apartment got saved. And just for a small moment, he showed me his holiness. Now, I'm not going to make this more spiritual than it is. I didn't have a vision. I didn't have some special visitation. He just showed me his holiness. And you know how he does things. He just kind of lets you see things for a moment. And he showed me how ugly I really was. And it was shocking. I mean, I knew I was bad. That's why I gave my life to the Lord. I was a mess at that time. I just didn't realize how filthy my garments were. And he just for a moment let me see it. And I began to weep as I realized how filthy I was before the Lord. But it did something so beautiful. I'll tell you what, when that happens, you can't help but be humbled by that. And you also realize the grace of God and the fact that he would even save us when before his holiness, there's such a contrast. And then what God is going to have for us in the kingdom. That's what God is showing Joshua here. That's what God is showing Zechariah here. That's what God is showing us. He's saying, you know what, look. He wasn't literally covered in feces, if we will, but he's showing what we look like to God apart from the blood of Jesus Christ. And again, I just think about it, especially with somebody like the high priest being in that position. And to me, this completely cancels anybody who thinks they're good enough to get to God apart from Jesus Christ. If those guys can't do it, guys, we have no chance. And that's the whole point. The Lord wants to make it so unreachable to us that we just let go. Jesus speaking to his disciples in Matthew 5:20. Now, before I read this, they saw the Pharisees as the spiritual pinnacle. These were the guys from the best seminaries you could go to. They were the ones that were taking their seeds and laying them out and saying, you know, 9 for me, 1 for God. 9 for me, 1 for God. These guys were just like, they were fanatics when it came to trying to do things, if you will, to honor God and to earn something, to be worthy. And Jesus knew the disciples were looking at them and wanted them to realize, I don't care if you do all those details or not. You're still so far from being pure enough for heaven. You have no idea. And listen to what he said in Matthew 5:20. Jesus said, for I say to you, unless your righteousness exceeds the righteousness of the scribes and the Pharisees, you will by no means enter the kingdom of heaven. At that point, I'm done. Who then can be saved? And they asked him that. Remember one time, who then can be saved when he would say some of these things? The bottom line is, without God, no one, but with God, all things are possible. And that's why we're here, because of the grace of God. God is the only way that anyone can be saved. Joshua, you're a brand plucked from the fire. Your garments are covered with excrement. It is ugly to see. It is ugly to smell. And you're the righteous one among the kingdom down there, or the righteous one among the believers. But I'm letting you know, I'm going to cleanse you. It's going to be what I do by my cleansing. And that's what God says to us if we feel that way. He's the one that makes us worthy. Look at verse 4. Then he answered, and he spoke to those who stood by and said to them that he spoke to the angels. That were those standing by. We saw earlier there revealed here. These are the angels that are going to be standing around Joshua. He said, take away the filthy garments from him. And to him he said, see, I have removed your iniquity from you, and I will clothe you with rich robes. This verse is packed. Guys, this is so wonderful. First of all, notice this. He says, I'll take all your excrement-covered clothing. I'm going to put rich clothes on you. I'll take that trade any day in the spirit realm. Because that's what God offered to each of us that are believers in this room. And that's what God is offering to every person in this room that doesn't know the Lord. If you've not made that commitment, he says, I'll take your filthy garments and I'll give you new ones. I'll give you rich robes. But again, it really gets even more intense as it goes through the verse. He says here, I have removed your iniquity. Literally, the word removed is the word passed over. And why is that so sweet? He's our Passover lamb. He passed over our sins by his blood that we could be forgiven. And there's a beautiful picture of that. But this is what I love in this. Notice he says, I'm going to put on him rich robes. It literally means festive robes of state. Guys, here's what he's saying. He not only took the filthy garments off of us, he's putting festive garments on us. Now, what do you think festive garments to the Lord look like? These are festive garments. And they're not just festive garments to replace the filthy garments that we have from down here. They are festive garments of state. That speaks of authority. That speaks of position. That speaks of the righteousness and the position God gives us. The Bible says that God has made us kings and priests unto the Lord. And the Bible says when he comes back to rule and reign for 1,000 years, we will rule and reign with him. And think about what that's going to be like. He's taken away our filthy garments, which we don't deserve, but he did it just because he loves us. That would have been enough. But on top of it, he says, not only am I going to give you something you don't deserve in taking away your filthy garments, I'm going to put festive garments on you. You guys are going to look great. I just wonder, what are you going to look like? You're going to have festive garments, but they're going to be festive garments of state. That is, you're going to be having positions of authority if you're faithful to the Lord. Guys, this is amazing. You talk about the grace of God. This is something that's hard to imagine. It's one thing, again, for God to show us his mercy and salvation. It's an entirely another thing to say, you can be a part of my administration, if you will, my rulership of the earth and ruling and reigning. And guys, remember, when we get these festive garments and we have this authority, it's all going to be in humility. Because we're going to be transformed. We're going to be new. We're not going to have the sin nature. We're going to be childlike, not childish, but childlike, and walking in the fullness of God. And so there's not going to be competition or vying for position. It's just going to be festive robes and, again, different positions that we have and serving the Lord. I just try to imagine what this is going to be like. It's going to be amazing in the kingdom when the Lord comes back. And again, look what it says here in verse 5. It goes on. He's not done dressing him yet. And I said, let them put a clean turban on his head. That is what the high priest would wear, a turban that had the holiness to the Lord written across the front. So they put a clean turban on his head, and they put the clothes on him, and the angel of the Lord stood by. Get this picture of the angels like getting clothed in these festive robes of state, and the Lord just watching going, I love it, I love it, I love it. Like angels running around with the tailoring things, you know, and this kind of thing. Well, I know that's not what it was. I know that. I'm having fun with it. But again, at the same time, the Lord has such an outfit for you. He's got new bodies, which, by the way, I'm getting ready for. I want the new body as soon as I can. That gets more enticing, you know, every single year. I'm halfway to 122. And I'm feeling it now. But either way, I'm ready for that new body. But you're going to have the new clothing and the rich robes and all that goes with it. I just get this whole picture of the Lord kind of watching it going, now, this is great. This is wonderful. Now you're ready to serve in the kingdom. You know, it was interesting. When I was graduating high school, I worked at Hertz Rent-A-Car up there near Johnson City, Kingsport area, through high school. And my boss was a great guy. He was kind to everybody that worked there, and he's very wealthy. And he just, right when I was about to graduate, he just called me and said, hey, I want you to go with me somewhere. And he gives me his car. He drives me to this really fancy clothing place and buys me all these clothes for college. Things I could have never afforded that I wasn't knowing. And so he's like, now you're ready to go. And I was like, now go and you'll look sharp for college. It was just a huge blessing that was kind of, you know, given at that time. This is so much more than that. This is kind of like God saying, I'm getting you ready for the kingdom. I'm going to get you the best. Best tailors, you're going to look the sharpest. It's not about the looks. You guys get what I'm saying. It's the picture of his love and his grace, and it's adornment for his bride. Guys, if these are festive robes of state, what are we going to look like at the wedding supper of the Lamb? Imagine the table set in heaven, and there you guys are just looking great in your festive robes, and you're just looking beautiful. You're the bride of Christ.
0: We're thankful for you joining us today for this edition of Come to the Table. Pastor Mark Kirk has been leading us in study through the book of Zechariah. This book has taught us to wait with great expectation for the return of our Savior, as Jesus is coming soon to establish a new heavenly kingdom on earth. However, our longing for the kingdom to come shouldn't stop us from serving Him in this life we have now. The new kingdom will be established no matter what we do or fail to do, but that doesn't automatically guarantee us access. God commands us to prepare our hearts for His return so that we can be ready to do whatever He needs us to do to prepare this world for rebirth. We have a community of believers here in Knoxville, Tennessee that is faithfully preparing the fields for the coming harvest. 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There is a large backlog of teaching from Pastor Mark, so you can follow along with him as he studies through any passage of Scripture you might be interested in learning more about. There is also a questions and comments page. If something is weighing on your soul that you would like to talk to someone about, Pastor Mark will be back soon to continue sharing with us from God's Word. We'd like to thank you one more time for studying through the Bible with us here on Come to the Table.

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1: Therefore, from now on, we regard no one according to the flesh. Even though we have known Christ according to the flesh, yet now we know him thus no longer. When you become a follower of Jesus, you see people differently. Suddenly you realize, oh, you're valuable. You are so valuable that God was willing to die just for you, which means I want to treat you differently. I want to see you differently. I no longer see you after the flesh. I no longer say you're a good man, but... and then launch into a diatribe. Do you know who I mean when I say Charles and Di? Yeah. Prince of Wales, someday be King of England. God help England. You know, I made a mistake. I was preaching in England earlier, and I made that statement, and I thought, oh. What have I said? You know? And afterward, I apologized to the pastor. I said, oh, I'm sorry. I don't want to insult you. He said, oh, no, we're with you. We agree. God help us. But back when they were kind of together, if they ever really were, they came to the United States. I was watching on television. I couldn't believe it. We went bonkers, man, all over this country. Men were, women were, and I thought, I don't believe this. We fought a war 200 years ago, so we wouldn't have to do that. But I knew it was okay. It was fun. But then I thought, they're nothing, royally, compared to who you are seated next to. So I want you to move your heads right now. Come on, look around. I want you to, it's okay. It's okay. I want you to look at each other. You're looking at the real thing here, folks. This is genuine royalty. It is. If we understood that, we would treat each other differently. We would. I think in our hallways there'd be more of this and more of this going on. If you ever visit me, you want to be my friend, you treat my children good. Don't come to my house, look at my children and say, funny looking critters, aren't they? Look, I know they have problems, but I love them. I'm crazy about them. And if I, being evil, can love my children that way, how much more does your heavenly Father care for you? And if I want to be his friend, maybe I should treat his children good. In fact, Paul considers this so important that he says, you're his temple, and whoever destroys God's temple, him will God destroy. That's how serious it is. So I want you to say with me now, I see royalty. Ready? I see royalty. Yes. And then he says, therefore, if anyone is in Christ, he is a new creation. Old things have passed away. Behold, all things have become new. Oh, what a promise, folks. Let me explain this. There is a day of the week around which my house revolves. We think about this day all week long. There's not a day that goes by that we do not think about this day. We plan for this day all week long. We can't wait for it. It's an exciting day for us. Garbage collection day. You thought I was going to say Sunday, I know. It happens to be Tuesday morning at our house. And on Monday night, my wife says, I want the garbage out. Honey, I'll put it out in the morning. No, I want the garbage out tonight. Honey, I'll get up real early. We don't know what... Okay. So we all, I mean, it's the most organized our house ever is. We head for every room. I have a sack and a box behind me. She has a sack and a box. We're going everywhere, man. And she's emptying them. I'm emptying the same thing right behind her. We don't want any garbage left in the house. Every bit of garbage. I think, is there garbage? I should be garbage. It isn't garbage yet. I'll make it garbage, you know. She goes to the freezer and gets garbage out of the freezer. She freezes garbage. Finally, we've got it all there, and I put it out front and put the lids on and secure them so the coyotes can't get into it. And then that night, we go to bed, and we don't sleep all that good, actually. Because, you see, if today's a holiday, they don't come tomorrow. Is today a holiday? If tomorrow's a holiday, they don't come tomorrow. Is tomorrow a holiday? If they're on strike, they don't come. Are they on strike? And so we sleep a bit fitfully. The next morning we get up and my wife brews a pot of tea and we sit there and I'm sipping it and we're both listening. Because that truck makes a certain sound and we're not happy until we... Aha! I heard it! Oh, they're coming today! Wonderful! Now we're free, man! And we can head out and do our errands. We can even drive down the block to see what our neighbor's garbage looks like. Stinks just like ours, you know. We can even drive through some of the rich people's part of town and look at their garbage. It stinks just like ours. Then when we finish and we head back home, we turn that last corner wondering, did they get ours? You see, we're still a bit worried because they could reject it. I've had my garbage rejected. It's a horrible thing to come home and there's that big red stamp, your garbage has been rejected for the following week. But sure enough, we turn that last corner and there are our cans all over the street. They've been playing frisbees with the lids. But that's okay. The garbage is gone, man. Then she brews another pot of tea. I mean, our hearts are so light now. It's just wonderful. Oh, boy, the garbage is gone. The garbage is gone, man. I don't sit there and think, I miss my garbage. I mean, I looked around town. Our garbage was as good as anybody else's garbage. I wish they'd bring it back. Nor do I think, you suppose they are going through our garbage now? You can learn things about people by going through their garbage, you know. Oh, no. I'm just delighted. The garbage is gone. Then we start planning for the following Tuesday. Now, what I want you to understand tonight, folks, is that when Jesus said, I am among you as one who serves, one of the translations or understandings of that is, I am among you as a garbage collector. The whole question in life really is, who's going to take out the garbage? And Jesus says, there's some garbage. I'm the only one that can take it. I'm the only one. And what I love, folks, is he doesn't just collect on Tuesdays. He's picking up a load tonight, in fact. And if you're here and you've come with garbage, please don't leave with it. Please don't leave. Don't say, well, you know, my garbage is as good as anybody else's garbage. Still garbage. I'm kind of used to this garbage. I've kind of developed this lean because of the garbage. You know? No. Well, maybe there's another garbage collector in town. You know? See how absurd this becomes? Please, please do not leave here with garbage. While you are here, if you haven't turned your life and its garbage over to Jesus, please do so. Please do so. Don't leave with your garbage. Then with all of us, you'll be able to say, the garbage is gone. Let's say that. The garbage is gone. Yes. Then he says, now all things are of God, who has reconciled us to himself through Jesus Christ, and has given us the ministry of reconciliation. That is, that God was in Christ reconciling the world to himself, not imputing their trespasses to them, and has committed to us the word of reconciliation. Now then, we are ambassadors for Christ, as though God were pleading through us. We implore you, on Christ's behalf, be reconciled to God. You know what this is saying? We carry His grace. We are carriers of His grace. Now, I have not always thought that that's what I was, and I'm embarrassed to tell you this. I wish I could go back to the people that I damaged in my early ministry and plead their forgiveness. There was a time that I thought my ministry was the ministry of guilt. I worked on it. I knew how to do it. I still do. It's real easy. I can come to you and say, have you prayed for 24 hours today? Ha! I knew it. Have you read 150 chapters of the Bible today? Ha! I knew it. Have you witnessed to 3,000 people today? Ha! I knew it. And you call yourself a Christian. Yeah. See, it's real easy to do, folks. In fact, I can do it to a whole crowd at once. It's real easy. All I have to do is say, God reveals things to me about people. And immediately you're thinking, get him away from me, God, please. But you see, there are some who believe, you know, well, in my case, Jesus said, I didn't come to the world to condemn the world. And I said, okay, I'll take up the slack for you. And there are some who believe that that's their ministry, judgment. I see ourselves as, I kind of hate to use the word pot, but let's say a container, okay? And we're carrying this container, and if it's full of vinegar, and they bump your elbow, and they are going to bump your elbow, you spill vinegar on them. If your container is full of honey, and they bump your elbow, and they are going to bump your elbow, you spill honey on them. If spiritually your container is full of judgment and they bump your elbow and they are going to bump your elbow, you spill judgment on them. But if it's full of grace and they bump your elbow and they are going to bump your elbow, you spill grace on them. The only thing God has authorized us to carry is His mercy and His grace. Judgment's in His corner. Grace. So we're carrying His grace. I want people, when they see me coming, not to think, oh, brother, here comes judgment. But instead, oh, here comes mercy. I want to be one identified as carrying His grace. Let's say, I'm carrying His grace. I'm carrying His grace. Yes. Now I am about to ask you to say something that you're going to have a little difficulty saying. You may even hesitate a bit and think, I don't know. In a moment, I'm going to ask you to say, I am God's righteousness. You may think, ha! You obviously don't know me, Erwin. I'm God's problem. But you see, God seems to love dealing with problems, people, and what have you. And so He says in this verse 21, for He made Him, that's Jesus, who knew no sin, to be sin for us, that we might become the righteousness of God in Him. Folks, God's not interested in driving new cars out of the showroom and polishing them, because He gets no glory out of that. You can't tell where He did any work. He loves to take wrecks and restore them so that you think that's better than a new one. That's the way he operates. So he gets glory. You think, oh man, you don't understand. I have been the worst of the worst. And God says, I know. You're my type, because when I get through with you, everyone knows it was God. Let me tell you a little secret. The world will often make fun of us Christians and the silliness of coming to church as often as you do and singing those silly songs and being goody people, the righteous ones. They'll make fun of you. But let me tell you a little secret. If they could figure out how to do in people what God has done in your life, they would do it because they know they'd get rich doing it. But they know they can't do it. Only in Jesus. And because he took our sins, that doesn't leave anything else but righteousness. So, I am God's righteousness. I want you to say that. Ready? I am God's righteousness. Yes. Wait a minute. That's the end of the chapter. No. It can't be.

0: I am God's righteousness. I want you to say that. Ready? I am God's righteousness. Yes. Wait a minute. That's the end of the chapter. No. It can't be. Folks, when they divided the Bible up into chapters and verses, you know, the Bible's the inspired word of God, but the divisions are not inspired. And you need to know that. I mean, that was just a convenience somebody did many years later on, and they made some mistakes. They didn't consult with me before they did it. And chapter 6, verses 1 and 2 really are supposed to be verses 22 and 23 of chapter 5. So if you'd like to make that correction, you may do so now. So chapter 6, verse 1, we then as workers together with him. Oh, what a wonderful privilege. We get to work with God like he needs us. But he lets us actually think that we did something. I have 9 grandchildren, top quality, finest grandchildren in the world. But I can remember when one of them, Timothy, was a little younger, when he'd come over to our house, he liked to help me. So I'd try to have something for him to help me do. He'd get there and I'd say, hey, Timothy, I need your help. Can you help me do some work?
1: Oh, sure, Grandpa.
0: Next thing he would do would go to everybody in the house. I'm going to help Grandpa. Grandpa needs me and I'm going to be helping him. And if you don't see me for a while, it's because I'm going to be helping Grandpa. Okay. So he finally makes his way out to where I am. And let's say I have a bolt that I need to have loosened. So I put the wrench on it. And I say, okay, now, Timothy, you put your hands here. And I'll put my hands here. And when I say push, I want you to push. Okay? Okay, Grandpa, ready? Push. And it moves 1/4 inch. He comes back in the house. I've been helping Grandpa. Grandpa asked me to put my hands right there on that wrench. And I put my hands there. He said, push. I pushed and it moved. I'm out there finishing the job, you know, and he's in getting the glory. We do that with God. God says, I need your help. So God has asked me to help him. I want you to know that. I'm going to be helping God. I want you to know that I'm going to be helping God. And if you don't see me for a while, it's because I'm going to be out helping God. Okay? Yeah. So we get out and God says, okay, you put your hands here and I'll put mine here. And when I say push, push, push, push, and it moves 1/4 inch, we come back. I've been helping God. Here are some pictures of me with my hands right here. You know, I've been helping God. I want you, you know, and God's out there finishing the job by himself, you know. But the fact is, folks, we are workers with him. Isn't that amazing? He lets us think that we actually did something. It's wonderful. I want you to say with me, I'm working with God. Ready? I'm working with God. Yes. Then we plead with you not to receive the grace of God in vain. For he says, in an acceptable time, I have heard you. And in the day of salvation, I have helped you. Behold, now is the accepted time. Behold, now is the day of salvation. There are 2 things here. In an acceptable time, I have helped you. One of the beautiful things that God does for all of us is that He gives us ministry. He gives us something to do. He calls us and says, I have a task for you that will fulfill your life. You know, sometimes we kind of resist. God, you don't understand. I'm very busy. And then some of my favorite TV programs are on the very times you need me, you know. And God, you knew that. You could have worked this out a little bit better. You know that. But I want you to know, God, if you'll just hang loose, I'll be with you when they say, you can count them. And God says, no. Now is the time. I mean, why mess around with less than the great fulfillment God has designed you for? Now is the time. I believe he's put something on your heart. A great dream, a goal, something for his kingdom's sake. He says, help me.

0: Be this. Do this.
1: Well, okay, God, but when?
0: Now.
1: And the other side is, now is the day of salvation. You know, it could be that some of you here do not know the Lord yet. There isn't any logical reason why you don't, but you don't. It's been a choice. You've decided, well, I'll just not ask Him to forgive my sins. I'll not ask Him to be Lord of my life, to take over my life, to change things for me. I'm a pretty good guy. My garbage is as good as anybody else's garbage. Maybe that's your case. Or maybe you're thinking, well, there may be another way to salvation. Trust me, there isn't. I've investigated. Jesus is the only one who says, no man comes to the Father except through me. There are even other religions who will flat out say, we don't save. Then why follow them? Why waste a glorious lifetime hunting something else when the answer is in Jesus? Simple as that. Salvation is in none other. Acts 4:12 says, for there is no other name given under heaven among men whereby we might be saved. So if you don't know the Lord, He's gone to a lot of trouble to put all of this together for you to be here tonight. That's how much He cares for you. And because He knows what His redemption will do for you, He says, please don't delay. Now is the time. So I want you to say with me, now is the time. Ready? Now is the time. Well, that brings us to the end. You got all this memorized? I was afraid of that. So let's go through it again. Ready? We have a guarantee. We're walking by faith. I'm making God happy. I'm getting rewards. The fear is gone. I'm crazy for God. I'm driven by love. I'm living for others.
2: I see royalty.
1: You didn't say it the way I did, but that's okay.
2: The garbage is gone.
1: I'm carrying His grace.
2: I am God's righteousness.
1: I'm working with God.
2: Now is the time.
1: Yes, Lord, thank You that You give us Your word and You give us this now. Amen.
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0: This is The Lamp, a ministry outreach of Calvary Chapel, Fredericksburg. 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
1: Well, as we look around us, we see example after example of God's creative genius. The evidence is overwhelming, yet we still have periods of unbelief. Here's Pastor Lloyd Pulley.
2: But I said to you that you have seen me, yet you do not believe. I'm the bread of life. I've been sent from heaven. I'm all of this, but you do not believe. That is the real problem. We tend to trust our own ingenuity. We trust our own judgment. We trust our own philosophy of life that we've picked up scattered here and there, bits of ideas from people. We easily are manipulated. We don't even know why we do what we do at times. And yet we won't believe him.

0: Walk down the bakery aisle in your local supermarket and you'll find all sorts of breads, from whole grain to white, French, sourdough, bagels, English muffins, and the list goes on, doesn't it? While they may satisfy our physical hunger temporarily, there is only one bread that will satisfy our spiritual hunger eternally. Today on Bridging the Gap, let's see together how Jesus satisfies our every spiritual need. He is indeed the bread of life. Pastor Lloyd Pulley will take us to John chapter 6 today. We're concentrating on verses 22 through 41.
1: This is the work of God, that you believe in him. Hebrews says, strive to enter rest. Isn't that kind of an interesting irony? Strive to enter his rest. What you're striving against is all a part of you that wants control. I got to control this. You know, people that cut themselves, it's because they want to be in control. People that harm themselves, it's like they need that sense of control. We are like that by nature. I'm afraid of turning the control of my life over to the Lord. He's not going to force me. I'm afraid where he'll lead me. Which of us haven't had that fear that if I really surrender to the Lord and trust him, he's going to call me to some godforsaken place in the world where the bugs are as big as cats? I hate bugs. Oh, please. Why do we think God is going to give us? I was in with a family. It's so funny. They were talking about their experiences and in Africa. I forget exactly where that was, but it might have been South America. I can't remember now, but I'll never forget that. She was talking and she said there was one time she's sitting there and this giant bug just flew right in there and she screamed, not what you'd think. She goes, oh, there's a bug I don't have in my collection. And she went after it. See, if God calls you to some place like that, it'll be because you'll love bugs. We think, oh, he'll make me suffer. The opposite. Look, he wants to give you the delights of your heart. You delight yourself in him, he'll give you the desires of your heart. And I learned that when the Lord called me out to New Jersey, I was like, Lord, there's San Diego, there's Hawaii, New Jersey, Garden State. I guess that sounds okay. That was a shock to me. But I finally figured out flying into Newark and the smells in Elizabeth and then getting down to a dirty apartment. I was like, what in the world was I thinking? And I'm like, okay, Lord, I'm here. And, you know, I got to tell you, though, in thinking I gave my life away and I came here to die, because you people were tough, God answered so powerfully and gave me a lot more than I could even ask for. I mean, I love New Jersey. I love the people of New Jersey. You know where you stand. You know, in California, when they say, let's do lunch, that's just code for, I'm done talking to you, I want to get out of here. Here, you say, let's do lunch, you're like, you're pulling out your calendars and you're fitting the time. It's real. Now, California culture is unique, and God bless them for out there. It drives me nuts now, but I love you people. We're always afraid the Lord is going to make us do something we really won't like. Maybe it will seem that way until we see his way as best. But if you're trying to still control, and you're limiting, and you don't trust him, and you're not serving, you're not giving, you're not part of a community, you're not sacrificing love, you're missing what God wants to do in your life. So believe. And so Jesus answers their question in a way that's quite interesting. Not what they should do, but the real work, believe in him. And then he gets a little resistance to this picture, verse 30 and 31. Therefore they said to him, what sign will you perform then that we may see it and believe you? What work will you do? Our fathers ate manna in the desert, as it is written. He gave them bread from heaven to eat. I thought this took a lot of nerve for them to say this because, I mean, their bellies were filled miraculously by Jesus. And they're saying, well, what other sign are you going to do for us? They asked for a sign to confirm. And I think, didn't they not see Jesus give them a miraculous amount of bread? But manna was given in the Old Testament. It was impossible for 2.5 million people to live in the desert and survive. And can I say, this is sometimes what God does emotionally, spiritually, physically with us. He puts us in impossible situations. That was our message, you know, in chapter 6 early, the impossible moments with Jesus, so that he can show his power and do his work. So verse 32, Jesus reminded them, he says, look, most assuredly I say to you, like I'm absolutely, truly, without a doubt, Moses did not give you bread from heaven, but my Father gives you true bread from heaven. The meaning of that manna coming had a greater meaning. It was a picture of God's miraculous provision in an impossible situation. Just in the same way, whatever impossible situation you might be in your life right now, see no way out, whether it's a health crisis, a family crisis, a job crisis, finances, you know, addictions, whatever that might be, God can provide miraculously when you cease from all of your striving, all of your plans, all of your trying to get God to do stuff for you the way you want it and get him on your agenda and go, Lord, here am I. And then you see him work. So the Lord reminds him of this, and then he reminds him, verse 22, for the bread of God is he who comes down from heaven and gives life to the world. Their response is beautiful because it's a similar response to the woman at the well in chapter 4. They said to him, Lord, give us this bread always. Remember the woman at the well when Jesus said, you drink of that water, you're going to thirst again. But if you drink of the water I'll give you, you'll never thirst. And she says, oh, give me this water that I don't have to come to the well and draw. And they're saying, oh, give us this bread always. And Jesus said to them, I am the bread of life. He who comes to me shall never hunger. He who believes in me shall never thirst. This is the first of the seven great I am statements of Jesus that John records for us, including I am the light of the world later, and I am the door of the sheepfold. No other way to get to God. I am the good shepherd. I am the resurrection and the life, and the power over death. I am the way, the truth, and the life. I am the true vine, being connected with him. And Moses met the great I am in the desert when God appeared to him in the burning bush. I am. He wanted to know his name. He says, tell them I am that I am sent you. The all becoming one. And Jesus meets that same criteria. So the real problem comes in verse 36. And this is our problem. But I said to you that you have seen me, yet you do not believe. I'm the bread of life. I've been sent from heaven. I'm all of this, but you do not believe. That is the real problem. We tend to trust our own ingenuity. We trust our own judgment. We trust our own philosophy of life that we've picked up scattered here and there, bits of ideas from people. We easily are manipulated and we don't know it. We don't even know why we do what we do at times. And yet we won't believe him. He who came with words that... I mean, that's the most amazing thing. I would like to ask every person that has signed Jesus with this idea that he was a fraud, he was a false prophet, he stirred the people up, he deserved to be crucified. Now, there are people that hold that view. I would say, is it more reasonable that the leaders of Jesus' day were just really corrupt, which even the Jewish leaders acknowledged that first century with Caiaphas had his own little incense making business in the basement of his house, you know, getting rich off of religion, which is a good sign there's something wrong. But if you see me driving around in a Rolls Royce, if you see me flying my own private jet, then you should probably leave. Because that, to me, crosses the line, you know, and that's not the model how Jesus said. He doesn't need me. I can travel like anyone else, except when they upgrade me, I don't mind, but that's a different subject. The point is that, you know, the Lord is going to provide. When they accused Jesus, of course, what's more reasonable, that the leaders were corrupt when they crucified him? Or is it more reasonable to think that Jesus was a fraud, though he influenced the entire Western civilization, and the words that he spoke in the Sermon on the Mount are still to this day unmatched by anything, and brought more peace and more good works and hospitals that started, orphanages that started, people caring for others? Is it more reasonable to believe that a few corrupt leaders assigned him? So if you're Jewish and you're believing, well, these officials, they recognize him as a fraud, and who am I to doubt that? You should doubt that, because their own writings tell the corruption and what God has done through his son and the influence and the changed lives. I can tell you he changed my life. So the real answer is, look, all the Father gives me, verse 37, will come to me, and the one who comes to me I will in no means cast out. Speaking of the Father then giving him people. Now, when this verse comes, you know, there are those that have the reform view very strongly, like God's sovereignty, we had no choice, that we need to be born again before we can even believe, which isn't a biblical concept, but that's how they believe, because they don't want to give you any credit for anything. I get that, but here's the thing. All the Father gives me will come to me. Have you ever wondered, well, am I one whom the Father has given to Jesus? What if I'm not one of those whom the Father has given to Jesus? Very simple answer. What is the criteria? What he says back here of that which he said, this is the work of God, to believe. So if you believe in Jesus, then you know the Father has given you to Jesus. Well, what if I don't want to believe in Jesus? Then you probably haven't been one the Father is giving. Well, that's not fair. Well, yes, it is, because all you have to do is believe in Jesus, then you'll know the Father has given you. In other words, we get kind of tangled in our logic. We can't see the big picture. The amazing grace is believe on the Lord Jesus Christ, look unto him, trust him with your life, and you're his. And he will not cast you out. All that the Father gives me, that means all. But I love the all. It's not just all in a group, it's individuals.
0: Well, on that note, we'll take a break here in the midway point of today's study, but do stay with us. Pastor Lloyd will be right back with part two of today's message in John chapter 6. 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
1: Here's the amazing thing. You know, the world elite know the only way to control all the individuals is by getting them to associate with a certain group, getting into war with another group, and all the fighting, and they can come in as the rescuers and solve the problems. This is the play that they've been playing for centuries, whether it was Nazi Germany, Communist Russia, Communist China. It's a great way to manipulate people. All these identity politics, getting you angry at that other group. How dare they? And then you start fighting. And in the meantime, we need them to come in and rescue us. So here's the thing, though. God looks at us not as a group, but as individuals. There's a picture of individuality here. The Father knows, and he is working in you. And look, are you too old, too young, too sinful, too beyond God's forgiveness? No. There's a universal opportunity. You come to Jesus. And the Father has given you to come to Jesus because you believed. Now, how can you tell you're in the number? Well, by fulfilling, again, the second part of that counsel. Come to him. Coming to Jesus and believing in Jesus are synonymous. Coming to Jesus, what does that imply? What does it imply to believe? Well, it implies one very important thing. When you trust in the Lord, that means you are not going to trust in all the other things that you've trusted in before. The same way that when I, nearly 40 years ago, in March, it'll be 40 years, my wife and I have been married. I remember with a little bit of a shaky voice when I was asked, do you take this woman to be your lawful and wedded wife? And I was like, I do. And I said, I do. And what did that mean? It meant I don't to all the other women. And I pray the Lord, you know, keeps me understanding that. And of course, honestly, it's so much more amazing after almost 40 years of marriage than ever before. She's more beautiful now than she was the day I married her. And there's something that only God can do that amazingly. Maybe it's because your eyesight goes, no, I'm just kidding. But listen, when I say I do to Jesus, it means I don't to trusting the God of mammon, money, to trusting the God of pleasure. Oh, I got to have this. I got to have that. I want to keep my Jesus there, a little statue of Jesus on my car, but I got my other idols here too. No, he's not going to be shared. But the simplicity is when you see who he is, there is no other need. He will fulfill those things. Now, while we still live in this body, though, we're still going to be tempted. Don't lie to yourself that you're not going to have any temptation. You're not going to forget. You're going to get distracted. You're going to get manipulated. You're going to get pulled. And you're going to be like, what am I doing? And you come back, and you can always come back to Jesus, the amazing thing. But it implies in trust. It implies trusting him. It implies following him now. Now, following him sounds like a work, but when you have no trust in your own judgment and self and your own temptations, you're going to pay close attention to him. I mean, I remember visiting a very dangerous place in the world one time with my pastor, who was a Sansu master, a karate guy, you know, the kung fu Sansu, not karate, but he could handle himself, Raul Reese. I'll never forget that first. We're told, don't leave your hand outside the wood because they'll chop your hand off to get your watch. And so I'm walking as a young intern. I'm standing right behind Raul. I'm not going anywhere without him. And when I realize I'm out of my depth, that's the whole idea of learning how Christianity is. You are all, we are all out of our depth. We can't do this thing. It's beyond us. That's why it comes back to trusting him. And he says in verse 38, the real Jesus is going to be right here. He says, I've come down from heaven not to do my own will, but the will of him who sent me. And he's in perfect harmony with the Father. He's able to keep us. He's not going to cast us out. So it's not about what you do. It's about who he is. We need to get that in our hearts. Look, we can be impressed with this or that. I remember a Christian college in California. During the time of the revival, they brought in some guest speakers. And the first guest speaker, I won't mention any names because I don't want to malign anybody, but this guy's still around. He's an amazing communicator, probably one of the best I've ever heard. He has so many amazing illustrations. Of course, I found out later he had 9 researchers on his staff to find those illustrations. I could use a few researchers myself, but that night, the students were talking up all night, talking about his message, how he turned these illustrations. Oh, where did you get these illustrations? Oh, these amazing communicator. Well, the next week, they had another speaker who was very adept at expounding the Hebrew and the Greek and explaining the meanings and the nuances there. And all night, students were up talking about, oh, this guy, man, he opened the scriptures, the words and the Greek. Oh, I want to learn Hebrew. I want to learn Greek. And though, you know, it's good, but we can trust that the Hebrew and Greek scholars that gave us our word, that these are accurate portrayals of what are the original. So we don't have to worry about that. But it's nice to learn a little Hebrew and Greek, but they were talking all night. And then the next week they had another speaker come in. I guess I will mention his name. That was Chuck Smith. And after he was done with his message, the students were up all night talking about Jesus. And that's the kind of pastor I want to be, you know. Oh, that was a cool illustration. Oh, that was, you know, really good understanding of that passage. Great. But I want to be one that just reflects his love. And hey, this is who Jesus is. He came down from heaven not to do his own will, but the will of him who sent me. Perfect harmony. And this is the will of the Father. Verse 39, he says, this is the will of the Father who sent me, that of all he has given me, I should lose nothing, but should raise it up at the last day. Now, do you think God's will won't happen? You think God's will won't be done? We pray, Lord, your will be done on earth as it is in heaven. You can count on that. In Africa, visiting that little village in Tororo 37 years ago, then leaving because the money we were giving was being used by the leaders who were just using it for their own homes and not helping the people. So we stopped, and I remember Eastern Europe was opened up. I went there. But for 37 years, I was praying for that little village. Those people were so dear. I fell in love with them, but I just couldn't work with their leadership, and I pray for them. So on this last trip, how God does things that you just can't. I meet a pastor who's a Calvary Chapel pastor in that village, and he's got a church, and he's discipling 18 men to plant churches. And I'm thinking, oh, Lord, you're amazing. You answered prayer. And I really believe that, you see, God, if we could just see how all the things we can't do, all the things we're not doing, or, you know, we have no capacity for, but we pray, God answers. What a promise. This is the will of the Father who sent me, that all he's given to me, I'll lose nothing but raise it up in the last day. And listen, when that happens, if you think about that, what does that really mean? That means you can't lose. I mean, the Lord's already won the battle. The last thing you're going to face, the big enemy we'll all face, that we all have a natural fear of, is death. until you meet the Lord of life and you realize that physical death that you'll undergo is nothing. It's like waking up into a transformation to others who have not trusted Jesus as Lord and Savior. That death will be the beginning of the second death, an everlasting destruction and eternal separation from the Father. This is what's at stake by believing in the Lord Jesus Christ. And this is why Jesus was so willing to lay his life down. In verse 40, we'll conclude this section. This is the will of him who sent me, that everyone who sees the Son and believes in him may have everlasting life, and I will raise him up at the last day. You have the assurance of Jesus, his words. This is powerful. Have you trusted my Jesus? Are you trusting your five senses to be satisfied? What's beautiful? What is pleasurable? What feels good? What smells good? We're so addicted to these senses, but the animals have those senses, and they're connected to this earth. You are more than that. You are made for something more. Believe on the Lord Jesus Christ. You'll find your true identity in him. You know, we could study anthropology, the study of man, and there's a lot of ignorance in that field. Because wouldn't it make better sense to study theology, to know the one who made you, to understand who you are? And there is what's lacking in our culture. We trust in the words of man, the philosophies, the idioms, or the isms of man, all of the different things that man does, and we don't open the scriptures to find that eternal life message that we can trust in him. And verse 40 sums it up.
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2: Pastor Lloyd, when people tell you they're discouraged because it seems God isn't answering their prayers, what do you usually tell them?
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1: Welcome to The Word Made Plain with Senior Pastor Tony Clark of Calvary Chapel Newport News in Virginia. 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
2: Romans chapter 9, as we continue our verse-by-verse study through the book of Romans, on Sunday mornings, we find ourselves in chapter 9. Looking at verses 25 to 33, and as you know, we're in 1 Kings on Wednesdays, and we just wrapped up chapter 1 last week on Wednesday night, and looking forward to moving right into chapter 2, and just 1 Kings is just a tremendous book, and I'm having a lot of fun studying through it, and so looking forward to today's message as well. And Father, we do love you. We do thank you for your word. So Lord, speak to us. Give us ears to hear it. In Jesus' name, amen. Romans 9, looking at verses 25 to 33, the title of this message is The Heart of God. The Heart of God. Have you ever wondered what is God's heart? What's on his heart? What is it that is close to his ticker, his heart? And I believe that throughout the Bible, we see things that break God's heart, or we see the things that are on his heart. But there's a couple of scriptures that I just want to bring out today as we make our way through this chapter. Is, you know, we get a glimpse of it, of God's heart in 2 Peter 3:9. It says, God isn't willing that any should perish, but all come to repentance. In 1 Timothy 2 and verse 4, it says, who, referring to God, desires all men to be saved and come to the knowledge of the truth. So if this is the heart of God, then what did God do to make this possible? He sent Jesus Christ to die for the sins of the world. So does this mean that because Jesus died for the sins of the world, that everyone will one day be saved? No, that's universalism, which is a false teaching. No, it just means by Jesus dying for the sins of the world, it means that everyone is savable when they repent of their sins and put their faith and trust in Jesus Christ. The heart of God is seen in the life of Jesus. If you ever want to know about God and the intimacies about God, all you got to do is study the life of Jesus. The heart of God is seen in the life of Jesus when he said in Luke 19 and verse 10 that he came. Why did you come, Jesus? He came to seek and to save the lost. This is the heart of God, to see all people saved through a relationship with Jesus Christ. Now, I bring this up because the Jewish nation felt, because they were chosen by God, that they were the only ones who were saved or could be saved. It got so bad that they felt that the Gentile nations only existed to keep the fires of hell burning. I bring this up because this false mentality still exists today, where a certain race feels that they are the chosen people of God. No, we have just seen that God desires all people to be saved and not just one particular race. Oh, even in Revelation 7 verses 9 and 10, it confirms this. It says, after these things, I looked, and behold, a great multitude, which no one could number, of all nations, tribes, peoples, and tongues, standing before the throne of God and before the Lamb, clothed in white robes with palm branches in their hands, verse 10, and crying out with a loud voice, saying, salvation belongs to our God who sits on the throne and to the Lamb. Now, Paul is going to be showing the Jews in the Church of Rome that it was in the heart of God from the beginning to save the Gentiles or the non-Jews. He told them in verse 24, he says, even us whom he called not of the Jews only, but also of the Gentiles. Now, like the brilliant teacher he was, Paul would show them from Scripture to prove his point. Look at verses 25 and 26. He says also in Hosea, I will call them my people who were not my people, and her beloved who was not beloved. And it shall come to pass in the place where it was said to them, you are not my people, there they shall be sons of the living God. Now, these quotes from Hosea, the book of Hosea, the prophet Hosea, in chapter 2 and verse 23, he quotes that in verse 25. And then in Hosea 1 and verse 10 in verse 26. Very interesting book, the book of Hosea. The prophet Hosea had married a woman named Gomer. She was actually a prostitute. The firstborn child that they had together was called Jezreel. And from the book of Hosea, if you will read it, she went back out there in those streets and got pregnant by someone else other than Hosea. And that child was named Lo-Ruhamah. The other child she had out in those streets was named Lo-Ammi. The meaning of these two names are in verse 25. Not my people and not my loved one. The names of the children reflected the attitude God had towards his people. The Jewish nation who had turned away from him were not or no longer his people or his loved ones. However, God wouldn't allow this to remain forever. He will definitely call them back to himself. I just wondered, have you turned away from the Lord like the nation of Israel did? Are you out there in those streets? I remember talking to someone I hadn't seen in a long time. And I said, where you been? She said, Pastor Tony, pray for me. I've been out there in these streets. And I understood what she meant. Have you been out there in those streets playing the harlot with the world? In James chapter 4 and verse 4, it's not on the screen for you, note taker. It says, friendship with the world is enmity with God. Whoever wants to be a friend of the world makes himself an enemy of God. Incredible, incredible verse. When we do this, we end up producing Lo-Ruhamah and Lo-Ammi. See, our sins always show up in the lives of our children. When we play the harlot with the world, our children will live like they are not my people and not my loved one. If this is the case, I believe that the Lord is calling you back to him today. Just like verse 26 says, and it shall come to pass in the place where it was said to them, you are not my people, there they shall be called sons of the living God. I believe that God, we're in a season where God is calling people back to him. I think we've had 3 years of just fooling around. Just doing whatever the heck we want to do. Sunday, fun day, and just fooling around, flim-flamming, church here, a church a month later, 2 months later. We've just been fooling around the last 3 years. Social media has overtaken our whatever free time we thought we had. And we do that over anything spiritual. And I believe God is calling folks back because you see your friendship with the world, you see it lived out in your kids. And they're terrorizing neighborhoods, terrorizing schools. You wonder what you're going to do with them now that the school is out. And you're wondering. See, you've been fooling around with the world for too long. We have at least 3 years of it. I tell you, as I scan over the church all the time, every Sunday and Wednesday that I stand before, I see people and I look at certain people and say, you are a shell of what you were pre 3 years ago. You're a shell. You look the same outwardly, but you are a shell of what you were. And I believe God is calling people back to him. It's time out. You've had enough. Okay, you had 3 years of fooling around and fun, supposedly. You had 3 years of that. 3 years of just flim-flamming around, just kind of, you know, it's just so easy. I'm just gonna put service on the TV, and I'm gonna watch it from home, and as if you're still in the pandemic. And it's just time. It's just time. You know what I'm saying is true. You're not what you used to be, and you know it. During worship, you know, we were just singing this song. And we were just singing it and we were saying, your way is better, your way is better. And I said, Lord, do we really believe that? Do we really believe that God's way is better? I think we're singing songs and singing words, but we don't believe God's way is better because it doesn't show up in our lives. So we just singing a song and see, we say it up on the, you know, and we sung it a few times. So, I kind of got the tune now. And I see the words up there. Your way is better, but we don't believe it. That's why Jesus said, they draw near to me with their lips, but their heart is far from me. And we drew near to the Lord. Your way is better. We drew near to the Lord with our lips, but our heart is far from God. And that's why God is calling folks back to him. He's calling folks back to him. It's time out. It only takes 21 days to either form a habit or break a habit. We had 3 years, and now we set in our new, quote unquote, post-pandemic ways, and we're comfortable, and we just set, and God is saying, oh, this is not the behavior of my people. This is why, you know, Ruhama and Lo Ami, not my people. This is not that behavior of my people. My people is not behaving like this. And God is calling people back to him, back to living lives that shows that we are sons and daughters of the living God. Oh, Paul isn't done. He already brought up Hosea. Now he's going to go to his trump card and bring up Isaiah in verses 27 to 29. Look what he says there. Isaiah also cries out concerning Israel. Though the number of the children of Israel be as the sand of the sea, the remnant will be saved. For he will finish the work and cut it short in righteousness, because the Lord will make a short work upon the earth. And as Isaiah said before, unless the Lord of the Sabbath had left us a seed, we would have become like Sodom and we would have been made like Gomorrah. Yes, the Jews as a nation rejected God, yet Isaiah cries out that a remnant will be saved. Now, the idea of this broke the heart of the prophet Isaiah. We know this because the Greek word for the phrase cries out, Paul uses in verse 27, is krazo, and it carries the sense of crying out with great emotion. It was often used of a scream of despair and agony. It's almost like the scream, I picture in my mind the scream of a woman when she sees her child get hurt or something happens to it. This scream of agony and despair. This is how Isaiah cried out about what he just finished saying. In other words, what Isaiah wrote broke his heart to say. Why? Because God had promised in Genesis 32:12, as well as Isaiah 10 and verse 22, that he would make the Jewish nation as numerous as the sand by the sea, and to have to say or to cry out from God that only a remnant

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2: Church, let me ask you, when was the last time that you just stopped and you considered all that you truly have in Christ? And just really took stock of what's available to you because of your relationship to Jesus. How important this is to realize a faith that is so precious, a righteousness imputed that is divine, grace, peace, multiplied, power of the Spirit of God to live a godly life.
1: But wait, there's more. A sales pitch uttered countless times in advertising. And you might say we could say it today on A Daily Walk. We'll ponder over our personal relationship with God. Being saved and on our way to heaven would be more than enough, but there's more, much more. And we'll unpack these fantastic blessings of knowing Jesus now as we get back into 2 Peter. Here is Pastor John Randall.
2: Isaiah 61 verse 10. Oh, it's such a beautiful passage, where the prophet declared, "I will greatly rejoice in the Lord, and my soul shall be joyful in my God." Why? "He has clothed me with garments of salvation. He has covered me with the robe of his righteousness, as a bridegroom decks himself with ornaments and as a bride adorns herself with jewels." Guys, listen, we have been clothed in the righteousness of Christ. So what does that mean? This is what it means. This is going to blow your mind. Buckle up your seatbelt. It means that when the Father looks at you, he sees the righteousness of Jesus. Not the righteousness of John. Hallelujah. The righteousness of Jesus. "Therefore, I am accepted in the beloved," Paul says in Ephesians chapter 1. How does this happen? 2 Corinthians chapter 5, verse 21. Paul said it best. "For he made him who knew no sin to be sin for us, that we might become the righteousness of God in him." That's how it happened. He took on our sin. In exchange for our sin, he gave us his righteousness. In writing to the Philippians, Paul, being aware of this, he said, "I want to be found in him." Philippians chapter 3, verse 9. "I want to be found in him, not having my own righteousness, which is from the law, but that which is through faith." There it is again, faith in Christ, that the righteousness which is from God by faith. In exchange for our sin, we are given a righteousness that is divine. And the reason that I say the righteousness is divine is because Peter tells us where the righteousness comes from. He says it right here in verse 1. "Our God and Savior, Jesus Christ." I hope you understand that passage. This is one of the many passages that declares the deity of Jesus Christ. Our God and Savior, Jesus Christ. I'm talking about separate people here, talking about the same person. If you didn't know this, let me just tell you what the Bible says. Jesus is God, simply stated, and profoundly stated as well. He is God. People say, "Oh, Jesus never said he was God." You have not read the Bible. It says it over and over and over again. Here's another passage. In writing to Titus, Paul said the same thing. He said in Titus chapter 2, verse 13, "We are looking for the blessed hope and glorious appearing of our great God and Savior, Jesus Christ." Jesus is God. So through the knowledge of God, through this relationship with Jesus Christ, what do we have so far? We have a faith that is precious, a righteousness that is imputed, that is divine. Oh, but wait, there's more. The third blessing that comes as a result of a personal relationship with Jesus Christ. Are you ready for this? Number 3, grace and peace that is multiplied. Look, it says, verse 2, "Grace and peace be multiplied to you in the knowledge of God and of Jesus our Lord." Grace is God's unmerited favor given to the undeserving sinner. Mercy is not getting what we deserve, whereas grace is receiving what we do not deserve. I came across a powerful definition of grace. I want to share it with you. Grace is the favorable disposition towards the unworthy and wretched. It's the free bestowal of kindness on one who has no claim to it. God's grace allows him to spare the guilty, welcome the outcast, and bring into favor those who before were under just disapproval. Oh, thank you, Lord, for the grace of God. In John chapter 1, verse 16, it says, "And of his fullness we have all received grace upon grace." Romans chapter 5, verse 20, it says, "But where sin abounded, grace abounded much more." What follows the grace of God, always in this order, grace and then peace. What follows the experience with the grace of God is then peace with God. When you are unsaved, if you are here this morning and you are not yet a Christian, according to the scriptures, you're at war with God. You're fighting against God's plan for your life, resisting God's will for your life. But when you respond and surrender to the grace and the love and the mercy of God, what follows is peace. You'll be at peace. The word peace means to join or bind together that which has been separated. It pictures the binding or joining together of that which has been separated and divided and setting it once again, bringing it together. Peace. The prophet Isaiah declared in Isaiah 26, verse 3, "You will keep him in perfect peace whose mind is stayed on you because he trusts in you." Both the grace of God and the peace of God increase and multiply as you grow in the knowledge of God. As you grow in the knowledge of God, suddenly you realize more about his grace. You discover more about this peace that is accessible to you as a child of God. And this peace that protects your heart, protects your mind. Grace is multiplied to you. How? Again, through the knowledge of God. How can you learn more about the grace and the peace of God? Right here, friend, it is found in the scriptures. This is how God reveals himself, through his word, through the knowledge of God, through personal relationship with Jesus. You have a faith that is precious, a righteousness that is divine, grace and peace that is multiplied to you. Peter goes on. He tells us, number four, What do I have as a result of a living relationship, this knowledge of Jesus? Here's what I have. Number four, power to live a godly life. I love this passage, verse 3. It says, "As his divine power has given unto us all things that pertain to life and godliness through the knowledge," there it is again, "the knowledge of him who called us by glory and virtue." Everything that we need this morning to live out the Christian life has been provided for us through knowing Jesus Christ. Folks, you have, I hope you know this, the resources of heaven available to you today. You have the Word of God. You have the Holy Spirit of God. You have the people of God. I mean, everything that we need to be able to live the Christian life. It doesn't say that he's given unto us some things that pertain to, and the rest you got to figure out on your own. It says, "I've given you all things that have to do with living out the Christian life," which tells me that if God's called me to live this life, he's provided what I need to live this life. It's available to you. I wonder if this morning you actually know what you have access to. What is actually available to you this morning? Some people live without knowing what's available. They just have no idea. Why would you ever look outside of Jesus if all that you need is found in Jesus? I mean, everything else is just a cheap substitute that cannot provide what he alone can provide. Everything that you need is found in him. So I want to live the Christian life. Paul tells us when he wrote to the Philippians in chapter 2, verse 13, he said this, "For it is God who works in you both to will and to do for his good pleasure. God's working in you. He's working in me. Everything I need, he's provided. In 2 Corinthians 9, verse 8, oh, great cross-reference. Listen to this. God is able to make all grace abound toward you, that you always having all sufficiency in all things may have an abundance for every good work. That's pretty emphatic. All, every single one. Yes, all of it. It's there. Romans chapter 8, verse 11, Paul said this, but if the Spirit of him who raised Jesus from the dead dwells in you, he who raised Christ from the dead will give life to your mortal bodies and the Spirit who dwells in you. Folks, listen. The power to live the Christian life through the Spirit of God, the same Spirit of God that raised Jesus from the dead dwells in us. That's everything. That is everything you need. Like, did he leave anything out? No, he didn't. It's all here. I love what Charles Spurgeon said concerning this. He said, it is through knowing God that we realize that his divine power has given unto us all things that pertain to life and godliness. All these things are in him. And as we know him, trust him, love him, become like him, we also come to possess all these precious things in him. Church, let me ask you, when was the last time that you just stopped and you considered all that you truly have in Christ? And just really took stock of what's available to you because of your relationship to Jesus. How important this is to realize a faith that is so precious. A righteousness imputed that is divine, grace, peace, multiplied, power of the Spirit of God to live a godly life. The fifth blessing, you're like, wait, there's more. There's more. How? What else is there? Here it is. Number five, promises that sustain us. Promises. It says in verse 4, by which have been given to us exceedingly great and precious promises, that through these we may be partakers of the divine nature. Someone has estimated, I haven't counted it, but it's been estimated that there are some 30,000 promises in the scriptures. I'd like to go through those today. Let's just start. I don't know, you might have plans. Well, we'll come back to it. But 30,000 promises available to us, accessible to us. I wonder if we actually know how much we have. The Bible tells us in 2 Corinthians chapter 1, verse 20, Paul said this, all the promises of God are in him, yes, and amen, to the glory of God through us. Have you learned as a believer to access the promises of God? You know, it was D.L. Moody that said, it was said concerning him in the margin of his Bible, that he would use two letters, the letter T and the letter P. The letter T stood for tried, and the letter P stood for proved. And he would go to a passage, a promise, and he would write T. I'm going to try this, in other words, T. And then as he lived on that promise, proved. God is good to keep his word. He keeps his promises. Folks, someone said that God's promises are like money in the bank of heaven to which the children of God can withdraw that they might live the abundant spiritual life as more than conquerors through Christ Jesus our Lord. That's what you have access to. Hey, listen, why don't you cash in today? Why don't you withdraw the promise that you need? There's people in this room, I know it. I know it for a fact. You are living on a promise. And if I gave you opportunity this morning to stand to your feet and say, tell me what promise you're living on right now, you'd say, this is my verse right now, in this season of my life. It's a passage. It's a promise. But you know that you're living on it, and it's sustaining you. It sustains you. I don't know how it works other than it's God's word, and it's been given to us, these exceedingly great and precious promises. I challenge us collectively, memorize them. Memorize these promises. They serve us well in those moments when we need them, but we don't live on suggestions. We live on promises. We live on the promises of God. And don't believe it when you come to a promise and the devil says, that's not for you. That's for godly people. Listen, take it as your own. Take the promise for yourself. Grab hold of it and say, God, I believe it. I believe what you said. And I don't know how it's going to be fulfilled, but I trust you in this. The promises of God that sustain us are made available to us. How? Through the relationship with Jesus Christ. We have access to these promises. The blessings of knowing the Lord, of walking with the Lord. A sixth blessing. Number six, escape the coming destruction. Promise. Look at what it says. That through these, you may be partakers of the divine nature, having escaped the corruption that is in the world through lust. It's a lot in this passage. As we grow in our relationship with the Lord, we read his word. Our faith grows. The Bible says faith comes by hearing, hearing by the word of God. So my faith begins to expand as I grow in the grace and the knowledge of my relationship with Jesus through the word of God. The Spirit of God is now at work in my life. And here's what happens, guys. The Spirit of God is with me. He is in me. He is empowering me. In a sense, as Peter says here, because of our relationship to Jesus, don't miss this word right here, partake. We get to be partakers of the divine nature. The word partaker here means we have fellowship with the Lord. We walk in the light as he is in the light, and we have fellowship with one another, and the blood of Christ cleanses us from all sin. I have access. I am a partaker of the divine nature. His nature, the Spirit of God's working in me. Doesn't mean you're a little God. Please do not misunderstand and take this out of context. When it says we are partakers, it just simply means we get to have fellowship with God. We get to partake of the divine nature. And as I partake of the divine nature, as I have fellowship with God, what happens? Listen, I escape the corruption that is in this world. As I fellowship with Jesus, as I worship Jesus, I am removing myself from the corruption of lust that is in this world. And when it says that we have escaped, it is a word that is used in what's called the aorist tense, which signifies, listen to this, when it says we've escaped, it signifies a past completed action that became effective in our lives the moment we believed in Jesus. Every believer, true believer, effectively escapes the stench of corruption. The word corruption, it's a word that's used to describe something that's spoiled, like milk in your refrigerator. After a while, you leave it in there too long, it's spoiled. It becomes corrupt, disgusting. Ethically speaking, the corruption refers to the state of ruin or destruction with deterioration, disintegration, decay, rotting like organic matter. Folks, that is our position apart from relationship to Jesus. We are dead, the Bible says, in trespasses and sins. That is corrupt, living according to, pursuing after the lusts of the flesh that lead to ultimate corruption and destruction. On the other hand, to be a partaker of this divine nature through the relationship I have with Jesus Christ, I'm no longer, the outward man might be perishing, but the inward man is growing. The inward man is being changed and transformed day by day. I'm not corrupting according to my lusts any longer. I'm being transformed through the work of the Spirit in the process of sanctification because I am a partaker. I have fellowship with the Lord and my life has radically changed. And I've ultimately escaped the corruption and the ultimate destruction that is to come because of relationship to Jesus. Did you know that? We get to escape the coming judgment upon a Christ-rejecting world. That comes through relationship with Jesus Christ. Apart from that, I was under the wrath of God, destined for destruction. I mean, that's where I was headed. The life that I was living, apart from Jesus, it ends in, you're corrupting, but you're also going to end in destruction. But now the opposite is true if you have a relationship with the Lord. Do you understand this? A partaker of the divine nature. I get to have fellowship with the living God. The living God who created everything that you see. The living God who created the universe. Spans it with his hand, the Bible says. Flung the stars into existence and calls them by name. That's the God that you have fellowship with today. Do you know what you have? I mean, really. Do we actually think about when we come to prayer in the morning before the Lord? Do you know who you're, pardon me, talking to? You're talking to the living God. You get to have fellowship with God. How reverent should that moment be of just being with him? Thank you, Jesus, that we've escaped the corruption of lust. Oh, how lost we were. Stench of death was upon us. But now there's the fragrance of Christ emanating from our life. So different. Without Jesus, I was just growing more and more corrupt every day. Try to cleanse yourself. A good deed here, a nice thing done there. Still, you can't wash away the stench of corruption. Oh, but when you turn to Jesus for salvation, when you are taken out of darkness and placed into light and delivered from the old life that was once governed and owned and in bondage to the lust of our flesh and sin, suddenly we've been rescued, redeemed, and restored. That's what Jesus does. The blessings of knowing the Lord, of having a personal relationship with Jesus, what do I have access to? Faith that is precious, righteousness that I could not clothe myself in. The righteousness of Jesus has been placed upon me. I've been given unmerited favor and a peace that surpasses understanding, that expands and grows as I learn more of him. A power to actually live out the Christian life. I don't have to live a defeated Christian life. I can live a victorious Christian life because all things that pertain to life and godliness have been given to me and to you. Furthermore, promises. When I start to doubt, when I start to think, I don't know if this is, am I going to make it? Hey, listen, what did I say? Oh, that's right, you said that. Not how you feel, but what he said. Not what it looks like, but what he said. I'm living on these promises that are exceedingly great and valuable. And I've escaped this coming destruction and the corruption of the flesh. He has taken me out of that life and brought me into a new, abundant, eternal life, all because of a relationship with Jesus. Friend, I ask you this morning, do you know him? Do you know him? And I don't mean do you know about him. Lots of people do. But do you know him personally? He wants to know you. Actually, he already knows you. And he loves you. These are the things. I hope today that you walk out of here like, wow, I had no idea I had all that. That's something right there. Yes, it is. You should be one step, praise the Lord, next step, hallelujah, praise the Lord, hallelujah. I mean, just all the way to your car.
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1: Pastor Damian Kyle makes the connection between our growth and the storms of life.
2: Some of us, and maybe all of us, I don't know, but many of us would be content to, without some storms, to live a very shallow-rooted Christian life and then be unprepared for the storms when they come. And it'd be interesting if there was a way to know that. I don't know that we can or that any we would ever... we'll ever find it out, but it's certainly food for some sanctified speculation to consider how much of our growth in our Christian life has occurred because of trial or difficulty or storms or persecution that forced us to grow spiritually into that storm. And I would guess that it's a significant portion of our growth.

0: you think of a time in your life that you experienced persecution or a storm so great that you thought, I'm never going to survive this? Those trials can really shake us up and leave us perplexed. Maybe you had someone come alongside of you at such a time who was a great encouragement to you. Well, today on According to the Scriptures, we'll hear of some young believers who were facing that level of persecution and rejection and how they were encouraged in a great way. Perhaps it'll be medicine for your hurting heart. Here's Pastor Damian Kyle in 1 Thessalonians chapter 3.
1: This morning we continue our series in 1 and 2 Thessalonians on Sunday mornings, and a series that I've entitled, While We Wait, Living in Anticipation of Jesus' Return. The main focus and primary focus of our time in these two epistles, because it is the main and primary focus of the Apostle Paul, is not so much to look at what it has to say about the end times, though we'll certainly note that as we come to it, but his main purpose is in order to instruct us related to the kind of Christian life that we should be living as we anticipate and await the return of Jesus Christ for the church. Paul does us a favor in the first two verses of chapter 3 by kind of doing a recap a little bit of understanding.